0: But could this lower how much Americans pay at the pump? NPR's Willa Rubin has more.
1: The price of diesel hit an all-time high a few weeks ago. It has eased slightly since then, but on average, a gallon costs about $2.60 more than this time last year. When diesel is expensive, it can drive up inflation. Trucks, tractors, trains run on diesel. In a post on social media, President Trump said Russia agreed to release 300,000 tons of diesel immediately. He said it would lower prices fast. But if you do the math, 300,000 tons is about half of what the U.S. uses in a day. And if you do some more math, using the entire amount from the deal expected to be released over the coming months, it adds up to about 9 days' worth of diesel, according to S&P Global Energy. Analysts tell NPR the most significant way to bring down diesel prices is to end the wars in Iran and Ukraine. Willa Rubin, NPR News.
0: Major U.S. stock indexes fell today. This is NPR News. An Anthropic AI model submitted a false tip to Philadelphia police about an unsolved homicide case in July. It's the latest example of AI models acting on their own and manipulating government and other websites. Anthropic says the incident took place when the model was tasked with performing examples on random web pages. Anthropic is a financial supporter of NPR. The WNBA has announced that games 3 and 4 of next week's finals will be rescheduled. NPR's Becky Sullivan reports it was needed to accommodate conflicts at Atlanta's major arena.
2: The Atlanta Dream have swept their way through the playoffs to reach the WNBA finals for the first time in 13 years, where they'll face the Golden State Valkyries. There was just one problem. The Dream normally play in a very small arena. The Gateway Center Arena was built before the league's boom in popularity, and it seats just 3,500 fans, far too few for the very biggest games of the WNBA season. Often the Dream moves marquee games to State Farm Arena, home of the NBA team, the Atlanta Hawks, but there were scheduling conflicts with games 3 and 4, a concert one night and the Hawks home opener the other, a situation critics called embarrassing and avoidable. Now the league says game 3 will be moved up a night, while game 4 will tip off a few hours early and the Hawks game a little later that night to fit both. Becky Sullivan, NPR News.
0: Voters in Portland saw a new ad backing Maine incumbent Republican Senator Susan Collins, but the ad aired in the wrong Portland, Oregon, not Maine. According to Oregon Public Broadcasting, defending Main Street Super PAC spent $25,000 on the ad, and the buyer bought airtime in the wrong media market. This is NPR News.
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0: This is All Things Considered from NPR News. I'm Elsa Chang in Culver City, California.
1: And I'm Scott Detrow in New York. Ukraine's President Volodymyr Zelensky sat down with NPR for a wide-ranging interview today, and he said a lot. For one thing, Zelensky said the Trump administration has warned that the U.S. may end intelligence sharing with Ukraine unless Ukraine halts long-range drone strikes on Russian oil refineries. President Trump blames these strikes for the high cost of diesel in the U.S. and has lifted sanctions on Russian diesel. Zelensky says this will only prolong the war and kill more Ukrainians. Zelensky talked to NPR's Ukraine correspondent Joanna Kakissis in Kyiv. She's with us now. Hey, Joanna.
2: Hey, Scott. How's it going?
1: I'm good. You just saw Zelensky in person. What were your impressions?
2: So, you know, we met in this ornate room in the presidential office. It's a place that's heavily fortified. Russia bombs Kyiv every day now, so the president needs these secure kinds of locations to live in and to stay in. Zelensky was confident. He was relaxed. He was funny. He did wear a suit, though he didn't wear a tie. And today he was very focused on wanting to remind Americans that Ukraine is an ally, one that is worth protecting and investing in, because in the last week, President Trump has blamed Ukraine for high fuel costs, as you mentioned, and President Trump has said Zelensky doesn't want peace. And Trump

0: is tension between them.
1: Yeah, and a lot of that tension right now has to do with Trump's decision to lift sanctions on Russian diesel. He says this will bring down prices. What did Zelensky say about this?
0: Well, here's what Zelensky told me today.
2: The decision of the President of the United States to up this volume of diesel, of course, will not influence on the price in the United States. I'm sure, yeah, because the volume is not enough, but it's quite enough for Russia to spend more money on the war.
0: So he's saying, like, you know, the Americans won't see the benefit of lifting sanctions on Russian diesel at the gas pump. They won't see the prices go down, but Ukraine will pay the price. It's going to be suffering a prolonged war as a result.
1: And Trump dropped those sanctions on Russian diesel on Friday because fuel prices have gone up so much in the U.S. It's a big election issue. He blamed Ukraine's long-range strikes on Russian oil refineries for those price hikes. What did Zelensky say about that?
0: Well, he told me that the driving force is actually another war, the one in Iran, which has caused a main fuel transport route, the Strait of Hormuz, to be blocked.
2: Mostly people in the world know why the prices on any kind of energy, including diesel, raised up, why they increased. Because of Hormuz, because of blocking the Strait of Hormuz. Everybody understands that.
0: So you called President Trump's Russian diesel announcement a weak decision by a strong partner. So explain why you believe your strong partner, or at least historically, is making a weak decision that benefits Moscow. Why do you think it happened?
2: I don't know all the reasons, and it's a pity. I think that we have to be true partners, strategic partners, and very strong, because I know that the United States is very strong, and I hope the United States understands that we are strong partners also.
0: Now, Zelensky said repeatedly that Ukraine is always open to assisting the United States, whether it's through economic partnerships or sharing Ukraine's cutting-edge defense technology, which it's innovated during the last 3 or 4 years. Now, Zelensky says Ukraine is grateful for what the U.S. offers, too, including the sharing of intelligence that helps Ukraine spot ballistic missiles, which actually just fell here just before you called.
1: Now, did Zelensky confirm that U.S. intelligence sharing has stopped?
0: Well, Zelensky told me that it hasn't happened yet, but that there has been a warning that it might.
2: They told my generals, not to me. Yeah, but if to honest, did we get any messages that it can be stopped? Yes.
0: Yeah.
2: Yes, my generals told me that on the level of military people, they've got this information.
0: Yeah, like they've said that they're threatening to stop it.
2: So they've got the information that it can be stopped.
0: And President Trump said today that actually this intelligence sharing hasn't stopped. He confirmed that. But, you know, if Donald Trump does change his mind, and that's what Ukraine is worried about, if that happens, it could be disastrous for Ukrainians.
1: That is NPR's Joanna Kakissis in Kyiv with reporting and an interview with President Zelensky. Thank you so much.
0: You're welcome.
3: Okay, there are plenty of legal and political questions surrounding President Trump's deal to get Russia to release more oil to the U.S. and global markets. And of course, a lot of Americans are wondering how that deal could affect the price of diesel. NPR energy reporter Willa Rubin joins us now to talk about all of this. Hi, Willa.
4: Hi, Elsa.
3: Hi. Okay, so give us the lay of the land here. What is happening with the price of diesel in the U.S. right now?
4: Well, it hit an all-time high a few weeks ago, which is important for the U.S. economy. Mm-hmm. You know, our industrial supply chain relies on diesel. Tractors that farmers use, trucks that bring your food from farms eventually to the grocery store. If diesel is expensive, that contributes to the price of everything that you buy. Now, the price of a gallon has come down a little bit since that September high. On average, it's now $6.27, according to AAA. But that is still really high. Diesel is about $2.60 more than this time last year.
3: Okay, and explain this to me. What did President Trump say about how he expects this deal would work exactly?
4: Yeah, so in a post on Truth Social on Friday, President Trump said that Russia had agreed to release 300,000 tons of diesel to the U.S. and to global markets.

0: immediately. But like, is that a little or a lot in terms of how much the U.S. actually uses?
1: Yeah, which is it?
0: Yeah. So to put this in context for the rest of October, Will O'Neill is an analyst at S&P Global Energy. He's a follower of all things diesel.
2: Because I could even do some quick Excel math. So 300,000 tons over the course of 20 days.
0: I love that you broke out an Excel spreadsheet mid-conversation.
2: That's what I do. That's my job.
0: So he figured out that if you convert tons to barrels, and the U.S. uses up to 4 million barrels a day, the entire amount expected to be released in October adds up to about half the diesel the U.S. uses in just one day.
2: It's drops in the bucket.
0: Drops in the bucket. And if you do some more math using the entire amount expected to be released over the coming months, O'Neill said it adds up to about 9 days worth.
1: Oh, but let me ask you this. Is Russia really in any position to export all of this diesel?
0: Analysts in the U.S. don't know, but what they do know is that Russia's refinery capacity has been significantly reduced by Ukraine's strikes. O'Neill says it's probably reduced 40 to 45% of their capacity.
2: Ukrainian drone strikes have taken so much of its refining capacity offline that it just simply doesn't have the diesel production to send to global markets.
0: He says this deal does not change that reality. Russia has had an export ban since July, though they partially lifted it on Saturday. Also worth noting, the U.S. has had wide-ranging sanctions on Russian energy since its full-scale invasion of Ukraine in 2022. On Friday, the Treasury Department announced it was temporarily waiving sanctions on diesel for about 6 months. And this has gotten some pushback from members of Congress on both sides of the aisle. This is a really complicated situation, Elsa, with a lot of moving parts.
1: Clearly. Okay, if Russia really can bring this diesel to market, could that help lower prices in the U.S., you think, eventually?
0: Big picture, what drives diesel prices is global demand. And there is a global diesel deficit right now. A good chunk of that is due to the war in Iran. Claudio Galimberti is a partner and chief economist at Rystad Energy. He says the world is missing up to 1.5 million barrels per day that normally come from the Middle East and another million barrels that would come from Russia.
3: So it's a huge gap, and this deal only addresses a very small portion of that.
1: Okay, well, I'm no economist, but it sounds like he doesn't think this will really lower prices all that much. Am I getting that right?
0: Yeah. Analysts told me we will only start to see big, meaningful drops in prices by solving these bottlenecks, by ending the wars.
1: That is NPR's Willa Rubin. Thank you so much, Willa.
0: Thank you so much, Elsa.
1: You're listening to Draco Rosa performing at NPR's Tiny Desk. 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
2: And I'm Juana Summers. Even if this theme song doesn't ring a bell,
3: it might be a crazy life,
4: but it's our life.
2: At some point, you probably heard of John and Kate Plus 8, one of the most popular reality TV shows of the late aughts. It featured Pennsylvania parents, John and Kate Gosselin, their twin daughters, and their sextuplets, who were toddlers when the show started in 2007.
5: It was fun in the beginning, before things got out of control.
2: That is one of the sextuplets, Colin Gosselin, now grown up, and he's out with a new book that includes disturbing allegations against his mom, Kate. So we do want to note the segment includes descriptions of abuse. Colin Gosselin says he was punished, isolated, and later, before he turned 12, institutionalized. His mom has said it was for unpredictable and violent tendencies, but he says he doesn't know why it happened, only that he no longer wanted to be on TV.
5: There came this point where I realized that what I was being put through as a child was not healthy and it was not natural, and I had to say something. I had to push back against that.
2: Gosselin's memoir is called In the Shadow of 8, Surviving the Reality of My Childhood. And he's actually back on reality TV now on the competition series Special Forces. He's been doing press for that and for his book. So when I talked with him recently, his voice was a bit worn, but his emotions seemed clear, especially about what happened when his parents split up in 2009. It put a ton of tabloid scrutiny on the family. And as Colin Gosselin told me, it was all just really tough to process as a kid.
5: What I didn't know was that in the public, there was this super messy divorce. As an adult, when I learned all that, it was just heartbreaking that they were, you know, especially my father was dragged through the mud in the way that he was.
2: In your book, you make some really serious allegations about being isolated in the house. That's a pattern that you say went on for 2 years. I'll note that your mother, through her attorney, has previously denied all allegations of abuse. But at the time, Colin, what did you understand about why this was happening to you?
5: I mean, I was being forced to perform.
2: Yeah.
5: When I spoke up against that, I was punished. Mm-hmm. And my mom retaliated because I did not want to be a part of her program. Mm-hmm.
2: I know that this is a bit of a challenging question, but I wonder, when you talk about the abuse that you endured in that house, tell us specifically what you mean.
5: My mom was very, very physical with me, and it was just me. My mom would hit me, she would pull my ear open hand, slap me, push me, yank me around. At one point, she had zip-tied my ankles and wrists together, kept me bound and locked in my room. And beyond that, there was just years and years of mental and emotional abuse, and just anything that would, as a child, would make you just want to just give it all up. I mean, years I endured that.
2: When a child says something is wrong or alleges abuse, there are supposed to be adults and institutions who are capable of recognizing it and stepping in and intervening. Do you feel like there are people that failed you or who didn't ask the right questions on behalf of you and your siblings?
5: Yes, there are many adults, institutions, organizations, networks that did not recognize or chose not to recognize. You know, that's the danger, is that when adults see these things happening, they need to say something.
2: There are so many parts of your memoir that are hard to read, but for me at least, one of the most difficult parts of the book was when you wrote about being medicated and eventually institutionalized. How old were you when that happened, and what were adults telling you about why this was happening to you?
5: I was 11 years old when I was put into the institution. And you asked what adults were telling me. They weren't telling me anything. And I would often ask questions. I mean, for 22 months, I was in this institution. And I did ask. And upon asking, there were no answers.
2: 22 months is a long time for anyone. It feels like a really long time for a kid as young as you were. What got you through it?
5: I've always been a very hopeful person. And so I just had to hope and imagine what my life outside of there could look like. I thought about living with my father and having a normal childhood. And that thought, that hope that that letter I wrote could get out to him and could get me out of there, that was my hope.
2: You did write a letter to your father, John Gosselin. Talk about writing that letter to your dad and how you felt when you learned that he'd actually gotten it.
5: I first felt, as I was writing it, that I thought my father resented me. I thought he never wanted to see me. That's what I was told by my mom. And when I learned that he had gotten it, I mean, he told me at one point that he did not know where I was until he received that letter.
2: Wow.
5: When I first came home, we had to learn how to be father and son again. Mm-hmm. Like, we had to really fight to be there for each other and understand each other and hear each other. And today, I mean, we're like best friends.
2: It's incredible. Colin, children still appear on reality TV shows, increasingly on family influencer content online. You lived through an earlier version of this. What protections do you think need to exist for this new generation of kids who are on our screens, on our phones, on our reels? Protections that you and your siblings didn't have.
5: When it comes down to it, I don't have a huge complex answer. My answer is simple. It's that adults first need to recognize what's going on. And when they see something that is not right, they need to speak up about it.
2: What's your relationship like with your mom and your siblings today?
5: Unfortunately, I have not spoken to my siblings in about 8 years now because my mom told them the story she wanted them to hear about me. But the truth is, they don't know me, and they know only the version that my mom wants them to hear. And I just, like I said, I'm a hopeful person, and I can hope that one day they will get to know me, because I love them. I've always loved them.
2: Am I right in remembering that you did, though, live with one of your siblings when you lived with your dad, right?
5: Yes, that's correct. Hannah.
2: What's your relationship like with her today?
5: Oh, we're doing well. We talk here and there. And it's just nice to know that Hannah understands some of where I can come from.
2: Colin, what do you hope comes next for you?
5: I hope that I can keep using my voice. I mean, I don't really have a voice today, and I apologize, but even without a voice, I will still use my voice. I am hoping that if I can change the situation for one child, that makes it all worth it for me.
2: We've been speaking with Colin Gosselin. His new memoir is called In the Shadow of 8, Surviving the Reality of My Childhood. Colin, thank you so much.
5: Thank you, Anna, for having me.
2: And we reached out to Kate Gosselin, as well as a former president of TLC, the network that aired the show at the height of its popularity. We have not received any responses to what Colin Gosselin said.
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3: What does Ukrainian President Volodymyr Zelensky think of President Trump's demand that he step down and also stop attacking Russian oil facilities? NPR's Joanna Kakissis interviews the Ukrainian president, and we'll hear it on the next morning edition from NPR News.

0: It's All Things Considered from NPR News. I'm Ilse Chang.
1: And I'm Scott Detrow. Coming up, how seabirds are helping researchers protect coral reefs as oceans continue to get warmer.
2: Almost every last square inch is covered in live coral, so much to the point that corals are trying to grow over each other.
0: First, this news.
3: Live from NPR News in Culver City, California, I'm Duane Brown. The Supreme Court will hear a dispute over a watchdog group's effort to get information about the Trump administration's Department of Government Efficiency, also known as DOGE. NPR's Kerry Johnson tells us a lower court found DOGE is likely covered by the Freedom of Information Act.
4: Citizens for Responsibility and Ethics in Washington demanded information about DOGE, the agency affiliated with Elon Musk that worked to reshape the federal government. Crew officials wanted to know about DOGE's operations and its role in job cuts. A federal judge in Washington sided with the watchdog group, but the Trump administration called DOGE an advisory panel, not subject to a Freedom of Information law. The high court granted the administration some relief on the emergency docket. Now it will consider the issues more fully. Kerry Johnson, NPR News.
3: In Buffalo, New York, jury selection is underway in the federal capital punishment case against a man who killed 10 black people in a mass shooting at a supermarket in 2022. From Toronto Public Media, Ejaz Jasil reports.
5: Judge Lawrence Velardo and attorneys began questioning prospective jurors Tuesday in Peyton Gendron's federal death penalty case. Gendron is already serving life after pleading guilty to state charges in the supermarket massacre. Much of the questioning focused on capital punishment. One prospective juror who expressed strong support for the death penalty was challenged by the defense over whether he could fairly consider mitigating evidence. Judge Velardo denied the challenge. Jurors were also asked about prior exposure to the case. One, told that footage Gendron recorded during the attack could be shown at trial, said, quote, "I mentally cannot handle that." The trial is expected to begin in December. For NPR News, I'm Ejaz Jasil in Buffalo.
3: Stocks down across the board on Wall Street today. 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Nine more roller coasters are temporarily closed after an accident at Six Flags over Georgia left one man dead. From member station WABE in Atlanta, Melissa Fato has more.
6: Police say their preliminary investigation shows a 42-year-old man was thrown from the ride and struck other riders before falling beneath the attraction, killing him. Investigators are still examining what led to the accident. Authorities did not identify the ride, but local TV footage showed riders being evacuated from the 200-foot hypercoaster Goliath Monday afternoon. All but one of the other coasters now closed across the chain are, like Goliath, manufactured by Swiss company Bolliger & Mabillard. Six Flags says they've done so out of an abundance of caution. This comes as the company has faced financial struggles and leadership changes after merging with its once competitor, Cedar Fair, in 2024. For NPR News, I'm Melissa Fato in Atlanta.
3: The Vatican says Pope Leo has lung cancer and underwent a 90-minute operation today to remove the lower lobe of his right lung. Doctors say there were no complications. The 71-year-old pontiff has had no previous serious health concerns. Doctors will have to decide what treatment, if any, is needed going forward. The Vatican says Pope Leo will spend at least a week recovering in the hospital. On Wall Street, stocks finished lower today. 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
1: From NPR News, this is All Things Considered. I'm Elsa Chang in Culver City, California.
2: And I'm Scott Detrow in New York. In the world's largest democracy, India, a controversy over voter rolls has triggered protests. NPR's Dia Hadid followed people who turned up in defiance of a government ban on gatherings and joins us now from New Delhi. Hey, Dia.
3: Hi, Scott.
2: So can you unpack for us what triggered these protests in the first place?
3: Yeah, India's Election Commission, which is an ostensibly independent body, had been undertaking a wide-ranging revision of voter rolls, which had listed nearly 980 million names.
2: That's a lot of names, almost a billion names.
3: Yeah, it's the world's largest democracy after all, and local media outlets found that as this revision progressed, more than 130 million people were either struck off the rolls or were threatened with deletion, unless they could prove their identities or where they lived, or in some cases, if their parents or grandparents had been on voter rolls 2 decades ago. Now, NPR hasn't been able to confirm those precise numbers, but we've heard similar accounts. And these demands have hit India's most vulnerable the hardest, people who don't have time or money or know-how to get these documents.
2: So what has the Election Commission said about this process?
3: It says it's following the law and that most of the people struck off voter lists had either shifted locations or had duplicate entries or had died. But it's hard to make sense of some of the deletions. Like an 80-year-old man we met at one protest, Omkar Dahyani, he told us that he'd voted his whole life, and yet he and half the voters in his village were struck off voter rolls. So critics accuse the Election Commissioner of seeking to disenfranchise people who are unlikely to vote for the ruling Hindu nationalist BJP party, which is led by the Prime Minister, Narendra Modi. And amid this controversy, leaders of a popular youth movement called on people to protest, and the first big gathering was on Saturday in New Delhi.
2: Did people follow through and show up?
3: Well, they did their best. Authorities cracked down. In New Delhi, they issued an order banning gatherings. Even chanting was banned. And to drive home the point, authorities had rigged up loudspeakers to trees across downtown Delhi to politely announce the order.
4: Attention, please. Attention, please.
3: Thousands of police were deployed to barricade roads. Some trains were ordered to bypass the city entirely to prevent out-of-towners from coming. They shut down dozens of metro stations. They cut off the internet in parts of the city and detained protest leaders.
2: Despite all that, though, the protests did still happen?
3: Yeah, people still turned up, even though riot police were rushing on to suspected protesters, holding them by the limbs and hauling them into buses. Local media reported that some 2,500 people were removed, and that meant at any given time, we only saw a few dozen people gathered.
2: Did they try again then after that?
3: They very much did try again. On Monday, thousands of people, many loyal to opposition parties, poured out onto the streets and the police largely had to stand by. And protesters chanted vote thieves, referring to the election commissioner, who they accuse of being in cahoots with the government, a point they brought home in their next chant, where will you find the election commissioner? In the house of the prime minister.
2: What's the government response been?
3: Today, the powerful interim minister said that the allegations that they'd somehow disenfranchised voters had come from people who were unable to win elections. And leaders of a youth-led protest movement told people to wait for the next gathering. Analysts tell us they actually expect the government to crack down harder in coming days, rather than relent, which would show weakness and invite more protests.
2: That is NPR's Dia Hadid in New Delhi. Thank you so much.
3: Thank you, Scott.
1: The road to becoming an American is getting longer for many immigrants. Across the country, naturalization ceremonies are being canceled, while citizenship applications are facing delays and increased scrutiny. Sean McDonald with IdeaStream Public Media reports from a recent ceremony in Ohio.
5: Faith Zenobias Asaya, Tanzania.
6: At a high school auditorium near Cleveland, Faith Asaya took the final step in her immigration journey, the Oath of Allegiance. This moment in September was 5 years in the making. Working as a translator for churches in her native Tanzania, Asaya met the missionary who would become her husband and moved with him to the United States. She navigated the tedious immigration process full of paperwork and tests, and it all led to a joyful and overwhelming day that was months overdue.
7: So help me God. Congratulations.
8: I was supposed to do this 4 months ago. So it was the day I was ready and all that, and then I was told, you know what, it's canceled, you cannot come anymore until we are ready for you.
6: Asaya is not alone. Immigration officials have canceled 13 naturalization ceremonies in Northeast Ohio so far this year. These ceremonies are vanishing because fewer people are becoming citizens under President Donald Trump's policies. The numbers are stark. In 2024 and 2025, officials approved 70,000 naturalizations a month. But this year, the average dropped to 22,000. And Ohio has seen an almost 50% drop in new citizens. The application backlog is growing, and processing times have doubled from 6 to 13 months. U.S. Citizenship and Immigration Services told NPR in a statement that the Biden administration, quote, rubber-stamped applications, and now there's more rigorous screening. The agency has started doing additional background checks and closer reviews of refugee claims.
9: It's very effective in terms of gumming up the system. They've done a great job of that.
6: Attorney Maya Lugasi with Brown Immigration Law says rules change quickly and without warning. One example came in late 2025. Trump issued a travel ban and paperwork for immigrants from 39 countries was held for review. A federal court overturned the policy 8 months later. Immigration officials have even said they'll resume neighborhood investigations, where officers visit immigrants' homes or workplace to determine whether they have, quote, good moral character. Immigration attorney Richard Herman says these delays take a psychological toll.
10: There's nothing like it, I don't think, in U.S. history in terms of the number of memos, policy changes, restrictions. I mean, I've been practicing immigration law for over 30 years. I've never seen this chaos and aggression, hostility ever.
6: Cleveland City Council member Tanmay Shaw experienced the immigration process firsthand when he helped his parents prepare for naturalization interviews as a child. He says citizenship is about more than pride. It comes with rights and protections.
11: This is something that they've been waiting on for decades, and to snatch it away the way this administration has it, I think just reaffirms the cruelty that is, you know, kind of the point of the process, not just a side effect.
6: Despite any delays, the day Faith Asaya became an American was filled with joy. She smiled and celebrated with her husband and daughter, taking photos to remember the ceremony.
8: It's so exciting and a relief, you know, knowing that, okay, now I'm going to be settled.
6: And there was one more celebration to come, surprising her mom, who didn't know the ceremony was back on. For NPR News, I'm Sean McDonnell in Cleveland.

0: You're listening to All Things Considered from NPR News. It's migration season for monarch butterflies, and scientists have a new way to follow their long journey south. They are rigging them with tiny backpacks and solar-powered trackers. Vermont Public's Abigail Giles reports.
1: That's the sound of a monarch butterfly rustling its legs. Biologist Desiree Narango is weighing the butterfly. She's holding it very gently by the abdomen in her lab in White River Junction, Vermont.
2: To hold a butterfly, this part right here, this part of the vein, is the strongest part, so you can hold that safely. And this one is, a big one.
1: Next, Narango attaches a tiny transmitter to the butterfly's abdomen using non-toxic eyelash glue. Then she releases the butterfly, named Brad, outside to start his migration south for the winter.
3: There he goes. He's flying great. And he's ready to go.
1: Narango is a biologist with the Vermont Center for Eco Studies, a local conservation nonprofit. She's one of dozens of researchers all over North America who are tracking these tiny insects as part of a big research collaborative called Project Monarch. The tiny transmitter she put on that butterfly uses Bluetooth to ping off of cell phones and create a map of his travels, giving scientists a new window into the mysterious lives of these intrepid insects.
2: We're in real time watching these individuals go through these hazardous landscapes. And so we're all texting each other like, oh my gosh, Anne is in New York City. And so it really sort of like blows your mind, like how much these individuals need to go through in order to make it all the way to Mexico.
1: Monarch butterfly populations are shrinking. They're a candidate for listing on the Federal Endangered Species List. Pesticides, climate change, and habitat destruction are partly to blame. But scientists increasingly wonder if we humans are missing some key threat they encounter on their long journeys. Scientists already knew that a lot of eastern monarchs spend their winters in the mountains of central Mexico. But until these solar transmitters came along, researchers didn't really know where they stopped along the way or what they might be running into. Greg Mitchell is an Ontario-based scientist with Environment and Climate Change Canada. He's using the data to study whether changing weather patterns could be stranding butterflies.
4: They seem to be really choosy and picky about under what wind conditions they're flying.
1: Scientists first tagged monarchs with the solar trackers last fall. They're already uncovering some surprises, like that many eastern monarchs actually migrate to northern Florida and to islands in the Caribbean. The monarchs also seem to be hanging out in old industrial parks and urban areas.
4: It speaks to our ability as community members to support the monarch no matter where we are.
1: Scientists have wanted to track insects for years, but until now, most trackers relied on batteries that are just too heavy for a bug to carry. These new trackers use tiny scraps of solar panels instead. No battery needed. David LaPuma is with the New Jersey tech firm that invented the backpacks. He says they're already testing them on other insects and also on hummingbirds.
5: We put these things on stick bugs and praying mantises and all sorts of stuff just to see kind of how they would behave and how the tags would behave on them.
1: You too can see into that world by following monarchs and their progress on your phone using the Project Monarch app. Oh, and an update from Desiree Narango. Anne did make it through New York City and all the way to Chattanooga, Tennessee. For NPR News, I'm Abigail Giles in White River Junction, Vermont.

0: It's All Things Considered from NPR News. I'm Scott Detrow.
1: And I'm Ailsa Chang. The actor who played the main character's son on the hit TV show Breaking Bad has died. R.J. Mitty was 34 years old. He had cerebral palsy and was an advocate for people with disabilities. Over the weekend, Mitty took his own life in Brownsville, Texas. NPR's Mandalit Del Barco has more.
2: On Breaking Bad, Mitty played Flynn, the teenage son of the lead character Walter White, portrayed by Bryan Cranston.
3: Are you seriously kicking me out of my own house? Are you seriously doing that?
4: We're not kicking you out of anywhere, son. We love you.
2: Mitty was 14 when he started on the show and 21 when it ended. And like his character, Mitty had cerebral palsy, though his real-life condition was milder.
5: It really felt real playing this character and getting into the groove of this character.
2: This month on the Joe Volpes podcast, Mitty talked about having been on the show created by Vince Gilligan.
5: My character, Walt Jr., was based on a real person. A friend of Vince's, Vince had in college, who had cerebral palsy, who used forearm crutches, and sometime after passed away.
2: Mitty said he grew up without using crutches, but learned to walk with them for the role. He also slowed down his speech. Here he is on the BBC in 2015 talking about Breaking Bad.
3: It gave me a career and it gave me an opportunity to bring light to disabilities that need to be heard and to show people how normal a disability really is.
2: Mitty used his platform to challenge stereotypes and promote representation for people with disabilities. He was an ambassador for United Cerebral Palsy and Shriners Children's and was president of the Mitty Foundation, a nonprofit organization in Texas that offers community grants and scholarships.
6: I've never even kissed a girl.
2: Mitty co-starred in the romantic drama Talking with Strangers, which premiered 2 weeks ago and is playing on Amazon. His character talks with his romantic partner about what it's like to live with his disability.
3: Most people, they want to stand out, to be seen, to show others how different they are. But me, people like me, we spend our entire lives standing out, being stopped and stared at.
2: Mitty was born in Louisiana and moved to Hollywood with his family after a talent agent spotted his baby sister. He was still a kid when he began as an extra on the TV show Hannah Montana, but Breaking Bad was his big break. On Instagram, Bryan Cranston said he was in despair over Mitty's death. He called him my sweet son, who never allowed the challenge of cerebral palsy to be an excuse for anything. Cranston also urged anyone contemplating suicide to call or text the 988 Suicide and Crisis Lifeline. Mandalit Del Barco, NPR News, Los Angeles.
0: Coral reefs are under threat. Ocean temperatures are abnormally warm, which is happening more frequently with climate change. The researchers trying to help reefs survive are studying some of the most pristine reefs in the world. NPR's Lauren Sommer visited one in the middle of the Pacific Ocean where the corals have a surprising ally.
7: There are still coral reefs in the world that can take your breath away, even if you're a marine biologist.
8: Stunning, stunning. Get a little lost for words on this reef.
7: Joe Pollock works on coral restoration for the Nature Conservancy, a nonprofit conservation group.
8: I don't know what else to say. It's absolutely beautiful.
9: And just tons of fish.
8: So many fish, yeah.
7: We're snorkeling at Palmyra Atoll, a tiny group of islands 1,000 miles south of Hawaii. Underwater, the reef is absolutely teeming with life in purples, oranges, and yellows. The corals are so big, there's barely room to swim around them.
8: Almost every last square inch is covered in live coral, so much to the point that corals are trying to grow over each other.
7: There are a lot of reasons these corals are in such good shape. People haven't really lived here. Palmyra Atoll is protected as a U.S. National Wildlife Refuge. But the corals are also getting help from something unexpected. On shore, there are birds with bright red feet and blue beaks. They're red-footed boobies.
10: I'm not sure exactly how boobies got their name of boobies. I think they're a bit of a goofy bird.
7: Paige Minow is the manager of the Palmyra Atoll National Wildlife Refuge. We're walking through a dense rainforest that is filled with birds.
10: That's a white tern chick.
7: She points to a white fuzzball on a branch. Its parents hover nearby.
10: I think that their call sounds like an electric rubber band snapping.
7: These parents bring fish and squid for their chick. The ocean is why all these birds are here. And when the birds are in the trees, they do something that's pretty crucial, which is poop.
9: More seabirds equals more guano, which is kind of the goal of what we're going for.
7: Katie Franklin works for the Nature Conservancy on Palmyra Atoll conservation. She says all that bird poop gets washed into the soil when it rains, where it's fertilizer. That part scientists knew. But researchers at Palmyra figured out that it also gets washed out to the coral reef, where the nutrients feed the whole marine food web, making it healthier.
9: That guano will help nourish the whole ecosystem from the rainforest to the reef. So we really just want to bring on more guano.
7: More is the goal because there are places on Palmyra Atoll that don't really have birds. Nearby is a totally different kind of forest, one that is not supposed to be here.
9: We're standing in a dense monoculture of coconut palms.
7: The palm trees here are packed so tight you can barely walk through them. They're the remnants of failed coconut plantations from the 1800s. The palms kept spreading, crowding out native trees. It's had an impact you can hear.
9: It's a lot quieter here. There's way fewer birds in this type of forest.
7: Seabirds only nest in native trees. So the coconut palms break down the whole nutrient cycle. Because without birds, there's no guano, and the reefs don't get those nutrients. It's why the U.S. Fish and Wildlife Service and the Nature Conservancy have started the painstaking process of removing the coconut palms. On a beach nearby, Katie Bauer is sawing young palm trees in the blazing heat. She's one of the volunteers living on this isolated island for 6 months, much to the confusion of her family.
10: Yeah, I think they think I'm crazy, but...
7: Bauer says it's amazing to see how fast the ecosystem comes back once the palms are gone.
10: New, like, native flora is starting to reestablish in those places, and so it's exciting for me because I know that the work that I'm doing now in 6 months and a year is going to look like those places.
7: Since the project started 7 years ago, more than a million coconut palms and sprouts have been removed. Coconut palms aren't just a problem here. At more than 200 atolls around the Pacific, they've taken over half of the forested land. Franklin says restoring those ecosystems is vital for threatened seabirds and could be important for coral reefs too, as they face increasingly hot temperatures with climate change.
9: Having the complete food web, it's like having more tools in your tool belt. The more intact the ecosystem can be, the more it can adapt and be resilient and bounce back.
7: If the climate keeps getting hotter, restoring that vital link between seabirds and coral reefs won't necessarily save reefs, but Franklin says it gives them more of a fighting chance. Lauren Sommer, NPR News, Palmyra Atoll.
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14: KYUK will be hosting a live bilingual call-in show, Typhoon Halong, 1 year later. That's Wednesday, October 14th from 1:30 to 3:30 p.m. on KYUK 640 a.m. Jeremy Zedek from the Alaska Division of Homeland Security and Emergency Management and climatologist Rick Toman will be joined from voices across the region and callers like you. 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Be part of the conversation. 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

0: It's like a once in a lifetime opportunity for us. It's a president, and it's President Trump.
1: Crowds form in Wasilla as Trump campaigns for Republican candidates. From Alaska Public Media, this is Statewide News on Alaska News Nightly for Tuesday, October 13th. Good evening, I'm Casey Grove. Also tonight, a year after Halong, communities recovering from the storm think about preparing for the next one.
2: We don't want to be environmental refugees in Anchorage. 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
1: President Donald Trump is in Wasilla today for a rally. He is still speaking to an enthusiastic crowd at the Menard Sports Center Arena. The rally is an effort to boost Senator Dan Sullivan's reelection campaign and Republican candidates in the state in general. Alaska Public Media Washington correspondent Liz Ruskin is at the event and joins us now. Hi, Liz.
5: Hi, Casey.
1: So what is the president saying?
5: Well, he is covering a lot of ground, not all of it truthful. He said Democrats would slam the brakes on all the progress he's made in developing Alaska's resources. He mocked the other Senate candidate named Dan Sullivan. He repeated his endorsement of Bernadette Wilson for governor. He said the war in Iran would end very soon. He wasn't specific as to how or when. He said oil prices are down or will be coming down, which, as you know, isn't, you know, as great a message in the oil-producing state of Alaska as it is elsewhere. And he urged the crowd to repeal ranked choice voting. That's just a few of the things he said.
1: Yeah. We heard reports that people had lined up for hours for this rally. What's the crowd like there?
5: Well, I also saw what I think was a few thousand people in line. And this venue is full. But I have to say, it's a relatively small venue. It's a hockey arena with bleachers on just one side. It holds 3,500 when set up for concerts. But the whole area of the ice rink is not open, so I would say it's less than 3,500.
1: Yeah. We had some news today that President Trump had endorsed Republican gubernatorial candidate Bernadette Wilson. Did he spend much time talking about her?
5: Yeah, he mentioned her and urged the crowd to vote for her. He's just starting to bring up special guests to the podium. He brought up a diesel mechanic that he has pardoned earlier this year. So I'm waiting to see if he brings Bernadette Wilson up to the podium.
1: Yeah, gotcha. Still ongoing there. Earlier, though...
5: Very much ongoing.
1: Very much, yeah. Earlier, you had a chance to talk to Senator Dan Sullivan. That was before the rally. What did he have to say?
5: Well, he came to the press pen and said this is the first sitting president to visit the Matsu. And as the senator sees it, it's a great opportunity to boost turnout in a reliably Republican part of Alaska. Sullivan said, if we turn out voters in the Matsu, we're going to opportunity to boost turnout in a reliably Republican part of Alaska. Sullivan said, if we turn out voters in the Matsu, we're going to win.
1: And that was before the rally. What did he have to say?
5: Well, he came to the press pen and said this is the first sitting president to visit the Matsu. And as the senator sees it, it's a great opportunity to boost turnout in a reliably Republican part of Alaska. Sullivan said, if we turn out voters in the Matsu, we're going to win in a reliably Republican part of Alaska. Sullivan said, if we turn out voters in the Mat-Su, we're going

0: Most are from South Central, but some traveled from other corners of Alaska, like King Cove, Petersburg, and Soldotna. A few flew in from other states, like Colorado. Diane Mayer says she has already attended a Trump rally in Anchorage in 2022.
1: It's the highlight of your life.
0: Her brother-in-law, Philip Mayer, says that while he votes every year, this time around, his motivation is even higher.
2: I think our country's coming to a turning point, and I'd like to see Trump's agenda. A lot of it's my agenda, so.
0: Meanwhile, protesters are gathering to oppose Trump and his policies. About 4 miles down the Parks Highway, several hundred people line up along the road near Wasilla Lake, holding signs with caricature portraits of Trump, as well as American and Alaska flags. Passing cars honk. Dana Pruner from Eagle River says she wants to make her opposition to Trump and his administration heard.
3: They are not welcome by many here in Alaska, and we want to get that message across.
0: Before local bands take the stage, several Democratic leaders, as well as Alaska residents, give speeches and express their frustration with high fuel and grocery prices and cuts to Medicare. Speakers say they feel like Sullivan is not engaging with Alaskans and votes against their needs. In Anchorage, there is another protest. Roughly 100 people gather at Delaney Park's

0: Ana Rodriguez holds her own homemade sign, which says, "Alaskans bear the cold, not the prices." She's part of the caregivers union and says many of her colleagues are suffering.
1: Alaskans are built tough, and we know that we can tolerate the cold. What we cannot tolerate is having, you know, our education cut back on more, our Medicaid cut back on more, and this inflation on cost of fuel, cost of groceries, is just outstanding. We cannot do that anymore.
0: Rodriguez says if she could talk directly to Trump, she'd ask that he be more concerned about everyday people's needs. With reporting from Wesley Early in Anchorage, in Wasilla, I am Alena Naiden.
2: Senator Lisa Murkowski joined a bipartisan group of six senators on Sunday who called for President Trump's administration to immediately reverse course on a plan to purchase diesel from Russia as part of an effort to lower high fuel prices. Trump shocked lawmakers when he announced on social media Friday that he had struck a deal with Russian President Vladimir Putin on a phone call. He said Russia will immediately supply more than 300,000 tons of diesel to the American and global market, followed by an additional 500,000 tons in November and 1 million tons immediately thereafter. He wrote that Russia will deliver an additional 3 million tons within a short period of time after that. Four Republican senators and two Democratic senators signed on to the statement released Sunday in protesting the deal. They said the administration failed to consult with Congress or submit any explanation to justify its decision as required by statute. Trump's announcement came just a few weeks after Congress passed legislation that directed Trump to impose substantial tariffs on the top importers of Russian oil or natural gas, with an exception for countries that import less than 15% of Russia's natural gas exports and have taken significant steps to reduce those imports. Still to come on Alaska News Nightly, Interior Alaska's Electric Co-op issues an energy emergency alert.
3: I do want to prepare the membership that this is probably not going to be a one-off.
2: That's ahead. Stay with us.
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2: Democratic U.S. Senate candidate Mary Peltola reiterated her support for construction of the proposed Eisenbeck Road during a visit to King Cove this month. The Alaska Beacon reports Peltola's position is identical to the one held by incumbent Republican U.S. Senator Dan Sullivan. Peltola is challenging Sullivan in the November general election. Petersburg's Dan J. Sullivan and Republican candidate Gerald Heikes are also on the November U.S. Senate ballot. In a prepared statement released earlier this month, Peltola said that she will ensure completion of the Eisenbeck Road if elected. The road is also commonly referred to as the King Cove Road. King Cove's runway is frequently limited by weather, and Cold Bay, 19 miles away, has a long paved runway occasionally used as an emergency landing point for trans-Pacific flights. But between the two is the Eisenbeck National Wildlife Refuge and several miles of federally designated wilderness. Environmental groups have opposed the construction of a road between the two communities, frequently fighting it in court. U.S. District Court Judge Sharon Gleason in August overturned a land trade that would have allowed road construction to take place. 2 days before Peltola's visit, the federal government, state of Alaska, and the local Alaska Native Corporation appealed Gleason's decision to the Ninth U.S. Circuit Court of Appeals.

0: of the vehicle remained on scene and no charges have been filed. Officers closed off a section of 15th Avenue for about 4.5 hours as they investigated the collision. This is the 7th pedestrian killed by a vehicle in Anchorage this year, according to police reports. Last year, 15 people were struck and killed by vehicles in Anchorage. A Juneau man was charged with 2 felonies this weekend after he struck and seriously injured a pedestrian early Sunday morning on Douglas Island. According to Juneau police, they received a report just before 1 a.m. Sunday that a vehicle had hit a pedestrian in the parking lot of Savico Park in South Douglas. Police identified the driver as 32-year-old Juneau resident Darian McCallum and said he did not remain at the scene after the collision. However, police say he later came to the department's substation and spoke to officers that afternoon. He was arrested and charged with 2 felonies. Police did not name the pedestrian who was hit, but said they were a 49-year-old Juneau resident. Emergency responders found the pedestrian injured on a trail but near the Sandy Beach parking lot. They were transported to the hospital and later medevaced to Seattle. Their injuries included a broken pelvis. In a separate incident on Saturday, a driver hit a woman who was biking on Glacier Highway near Alloway Avenue, according to Juneau police. The driver remained at the scene and the cyclist was brought to the hospital with minor injuries. Well, daily life in dozens of Yukon-Kuskokwim Delta communities was suddenly interrupted when the remnants of Typhoon Halong slammed into the coast 1 year ago. More than 1,500 people were forced from their homes. Many displaced from the hardest-hit communities still have no idea if or when they may be able to return. As KYUK's Evan Erickson reports, the crisis has shined a light on what is still missing from disaster response and what tribal communities need to protect a way of life bound to the land.
1: A year after ex-Typhoon Halong, repairing from the storm folds into preparing for what comes next.
2: You got to sit back and say, let's not take everything for granted. You could have a good community today, but tomorrow it might be a completely different scenario.
1: Nebuskiak resident Earl Samuelson says his community on the lower Kuskokwim River fared relatively well in Halong. But an ice storm that followed knocked out the power, froze the community's well, and cut off local water supplies for around 2 months. Samuelson, a pilot and veteran search and rescue volunteer who coordinated resources during Halong, says each storm brings new lessons.
2: The Murbach, I remember that one. We learned from that one. We were a little better on this one. We might take a few more storms before we get this thing down.
1: Halong was uniquely devastating and changed realities of daily life for more than a dozen communities in the Kuskokwim Delta. In Kipnuk, 90% of buildings were damaged or destroyed, and nearly all of the people living there at the time of the storm evacuated. At the one-year mark, locally staffed crews are working to make the community livable again. The state says it expects repairs for as many as 150 homes to be completed by Thanksgiving, giving families the option to return if they choose. Kipnuk Tribal President Daniel Paul says while Kipnuk's tribe voted to relocate the community earlier this year, rebuilding remains the priority. It's what's funded for now.
3: Rebuild first and then relocate later. But money talks and money walks.
1: In Quigilingok, Tribal Administrator Gavin Phillips says more than 40 homes drifted away in the storm. 2 people died and 1 remains missing. Phillips says today around 20 people are staying in the community. Repair work is currently paused, but Phillips says the village's water line needs repairs, boardwalks need to be built, and more snow machines and ATVs are needed to support the eventual return of people to the community. Satellite images from NASA show ex-Typhoon Halong's inundation of the coastline reaching more than 15 miles onto the tundra in some areas. National Weather Service meteorologist Aviva Braun says the storm taught meteorologists a lot about what to look for in other ex-typhoons that move from the North Pacific into the Bering Sea. She says forecasting the impacts is a work in progress.
4: There's still a lot to learn because the coastline was completely reformed in Halong. We keep on putting like the asterisks on our notes that this is pre-Halong land survey information.
1: Climatologist Rick Toman says global models did a good job forecasting Halong's track into the Bering Sea, but failed to forecast the storm's eastward shift. A lack of weather balloon launches at sites across western Alaska may have played a role. And he said since April, weather stations at all the region's airports have gone through periods of days or weeks with no observations. That's only one of multiple sources of observations that he says are needed.
5: I'm not just talking more FAA weather stations. We need ocean observations. We need current observations. especially where these local effects matter so much.
1: In a Senate Committee on Indian Affairs hearing held in Bethel in the spring, the Association of Village Council Presidents called for a tribally led region-wide emergency response system tailored for Western Alaska. Chair Thaddeus Tikiun Jr. said the ideal system would make Bethel a hub for five regional response centers and would require permanent funding from the federal government.
6: We cannot keep responding to Arctic typhoons and other disasters with a patchwork system and expect it to work.
1: But little has been shared about the status of the proposal since. AVCP did not respond to a request for comment in time for this story. Individual communities are left to plan for themselves. In Quinnahock, where Halong peeled back as much as 60 feet of the Bering Sea coastline, the local village corporation is working to build its search and rescue and emergency response capabilities.
7: At the end of the day, our community has to respond locally because help's not going to come right away.
1: Lynn Church, who heads the Connectok Corporation subsidiary in Nalakuk, says the community's volunteer corps has grown and a younger generation is stepping up.
7: We're working as one and taking advantage of the technology because we don't want to be environmental refugees in Anchorage. We want to stay home. We love our way of life. We love the subsistence way of life.
1: Ex-Typhoon Halong shifted the ground under the coastal villages of the Kuskokwim Delta, but they've rallied to shore up before whatever comes next. In Bethel, I'm Evan Erickson.
0: This story is part of a series examining life 1 year after ex-Typhoon Halong. Tune in throughout this week to hear more about the people and places affected by the storm.
8: Alaska News Nightly is brought to you in part by
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Anchorage police say a driver struck and killed a man in the city's Fairview neighborhood this morning. In a statement, police said officers responded to the crash near East 15th Avenue and Medford Street shortly before 8 a.m. Police say an early investigation shows the man was crossing 15th Avenue when he was struck by an SUV. Medics declared the man dead at the scene. Police say his name will be released once next of kin are notified. Police say the driver

0: Interior Alaska Electric Utility Golden Valley Electric Association issued its first energy emergency alert Monday that advises members to conserve electricity and prepare for possible controlled outages, also known as rolling blackouts. The alert will remain in effect through Wednesday. Golden Valley CEO Travis Million advised members about the alert system in January after a few cold snaps required the co-op to fire up all its power-generating facilities to keep up with the demand for electricity.
1: We just want to ensure the membership that this is just a proactive thing. We want to get out in front, communicate this information.
0: GVEA spokesperson Ashley Bradish said Monday that the co-op was about to begin a more detailed explanation of the three-level alert system. But by the afternoon, co-op officials determined they were in another peak demand situation with only a minimal cushion of reserve generating capacity.
2: We were planning to introduce the energy emergency alerts to members this week, really explaining the different levels, what they can do at each level and what they mean. Unfortunately, we found ourselves in a level two situation before we had a chance to do that.
0: Alert level one advises members to begin conserving electricity. Level two urges members to both conserve and prepare for the possibility of controlled outages. Level three advises members that controlled outages are imminent and to prepare for blackouts by taking such measures as charging cell phones and unplugging all non-essential electrical appliances.
2: I do want to prepare the membership that this is probably not going to be a one-off. It is likely that they will be seeing level one and level two alerts. Because the generation situation that we're in is not a quick fix, unfortunately.
0: Golden Valley's board and management team are working on acquiring another large turbine-powered generator to increase the capacity. They're also looking at other sources of energy, but it'll take years to bring those online. Meanwhile, Bradish advised members to begin learning about the Energy Emergency Alert Program that's outlined on the Golden Valley website. The website address is gvea.com. There's an Energy Emergency Alert Advisory at the top of the homepage with a button to click for more information.

0: The U.S. Department of the Interior in August ended over 100 collaborative projects between the National Park Service and outside organizations. That's canceled millions in funding for park programs across the country. As Shelby Herbert reports for the Alaska Desk, Denali National Park and Preserve's beloved sled dog program is taking a hit.
1: Earlier this month, Denali's newest litter of four sled dog puppies stepped into the harness, not for a sled, but for a special weigh-in. It was streamed online for Chunky Puppy Day, the park's playful spin on Katmai's popular Fat Bear Week. As chunky as the puppies got, with fan favorite Mammoth weighing in at almost 80 pounds, the program is looking at a skinnier budget going forward. The Washington Post reported last month that the Trump administration blocked about 140 national park projects worth at least $25 million. Of that, Denali National Park and Preserve lost $90,000 to support three internships for its sled dog program in collaboration with the nonprofit Student Conservation Association. The Center for Western Priorities, an environmental advocacy organization based in Colorado, maintains a database of Department of the Interior financial documents related to the disapprovals across the country, including at Denali National Park. Denali staff did not respond to multiple requests for comment, but a Department of the Interior spokesperson told the Washington Post the department canceled agreements with groups, quote, actively working against the best interests of the American people and the priorities of this administration, end quote. David Tomio manages Denali's sled dog kennel. He told KUAC in an interview this spring, unrelated to the funding cuts, that park rangers have run dogs on the landscape for more than 100 years, and the program is a huge draw for visitors. Tomio recalled getting a letter about the puppy cam live stream from a family in Florida this winter.
2: Their entire family is watching the puppy cam, and the mother who wrote it said, you know, I find my kids, they'd like sneak the iPad into their bed, and they're watching the puppy cam underneath the covers at night, and we have to go take the iPad away from them.
1: Tomio said maintaining the kennel helps educate visitors on a tradition, technology, and way of life that's existed in Alaska for at least 1,000 years, and that the dogs play an important role in preserving the park's fragile wilderness areas, providing staff a low-impact, effective means of transportation in winter. That could be something like helping a trail crew haul timber to a work area or transporting scientists to a research site. The Center for Western Priorities database says the Department of the Interior also blocked two other collaborative projects in Alaska. One grant would have supported internships at the Bering Land Bridge National Preserve, and another would have helped preserve archaeological collections from the Western Arctic parklands. Park officials did not immediately respond to requests for comment. Reporting in Fairbanks, I'm Shelby Herbert.

And that's all for this edition of Alaska News Nightly. If you missed any of tonight's stories, we're online at alaskapublic.org and wherever you get your podcasts. We had reports tonight from Liz Ruskin and Aliona Niden in Wasilla, Wesley Early in Anchorage, Clarice Larson in Juneau, Evan Erickson in Bethel, Tim Ellis in Delta Junction, and Shelby Herbert in Fairbanks. Our audio engineer is Crystal Hyde, Patrick Gilchrist is our producer, and I'm Casey Grove. Good night.

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3: KYUK will be hosting a live bilingual call-in show, Typhoon Halong, 1 year later. That's Wednesday, October 14th from 1:30 to 3:30 p.m. on KYUK 640 a.m. Jeremy Zedek from the Alaska Division of Homeland Security and Emergency Management and climatologist Rick Toman will be joined from voices across the region and callers like you. 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That's Wednesday, October 14th at 1:30 p.m. on KYUK 640 a.m.
4: Nunatog ni Alaska mi pistigaskuni asakun piungasakak pitiria raugok. 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

0: This is KYUK, public radio for the Yukon-Kuskokwim Delta. I'm Samantha Watson. Officials in the Mat-Su borough say preparing for President Donald Trump's rally today in Wasilla is both overwhelming and exciting. Trump will be speaking at the Menard Sports Center in support of U.S. Senator Dan Sullivan and Congressman Nick Begich, two Republicans running for re-election. Mat-Su Borough Mayor Edna DeVries says the president's visit has generated a lot of buzz and shows he isn't just concerned with large cities.
1: It's just a boost in the fact that we have a president that cares about some, you know, I wouldn't say little podunk cities, but, you know, some cities that are not really or even hardly states that are on the map.
0: The Mat-Su borough overwhelmingly voted for Trump the last three times he ran for president. Trump is expected to arrive at Joint Base Elmanor Richardson on Air Force One on Tuesday, fly into the Wasilla Municipal Airport on the Marine One helicopter, then travel by motorcade about 1 mile from the airport to the Menard. Mat-Su Emergency Services Manager Ken Barkley says preparing for the event has been, quote, overwhelming. But he says he's excited to see all of his department's teams working together.
2: There's eight departments out here, and every one of them are stepping up to either cover for the event or to cover the area for the department that normally would cover.
0: He says traffic will be very tight in the area Tuesday. For those in the area who won't be going to the rally, Barkley has two words. Stay home.
2: If you're going to be traveling anywhere in the direction that I mentioned earlier, I would recommend staying home unless it's critical that you have to go somewhere.
0: The rally is expected to attract thousands of people to the Menard and to a protest planned a few miles away at Wasilla Lake.

0: Over the past year, Kipnuk residents and contractors have been working to repair the storm-battered village. KYUK reports crews on the ground say it's a physical and emotional investment, even as the long-term future of the community remains a question. Here's the report.
1: Hello.
2: Good morning, Louis.
1: Good morning.
0: After 5 minutes in Louis Ambrose's office, it's clear he doesn't exaggerate when he says work in Kipnuk is constantly moving. He's a superintendent of the Kipnuk rebuild for Hog River Construction, the main contractor for home repairs following ex-Typhoon Halong.
2: How many space heaters you need?
1: How many do you have?
0: The company's construction headquarters is in one of the houses they've repaired. Hog River rents a dozen of the houses they fixed up from locals who remain displaced. Ambrose's command center desk is the dining table. He's not from Kipnuk, but he sits with what was lost in the storm every day. Family photos still line the house's walls. A birthday, a graduation. They mark snapshots of life that happened here before the storm came and nearly the entire village evacuated.
1: The owner, he comes in, he's here, staying here for berry picking, but he comes in and sits around, just enjoys his home once in a while. Yeah.
0: Ambrose's team of over 100 people is made up of local employees and outside contractors. They've worked for months to repair buildings so that if displaced residents want to return, they can. Last winter, when the ground was still frozen, they started the slow work of dragging houses that had floated away back to their foundations. They snow machined lumber across the over 100-mile expanse of frozen tundra from Bethel. Without running water in the village, they hauled it from a mountain spring several miles away. Through the summer, they've been working to repair exteriors, reinstall Toyo stoves, and begin winterizing homes for another cold season.
1: Any of the homes that have people actually in them, we try to make it a priority. So we do have three crews that are just stripping old wet insulation, wet material, swapping out framing, swapping windows in the homes. And those are all for the people that are here that need a place to live.
0: Alaska's Department of Transportation, which handles the logistics of federal disaster relief funding, estimates that 100 Kipnuk homes remain to be winterized. They say most of them will be completed and ready to be lived in by Thanksgiving. About 20 more drifted homes still need to be moved back to their foundations when the ground is frozen and safe enough to traverse, which DOT says will likely occur in January. On a sunny August day in Kipnuk, early 2000s pop music plays from portable speakers. Melody Chukwuk is one of a group of women in yellow construction vests, busy around a storm-battered house.
3: We've been picking debris lately, and right now we're collecting all the wood and putting them in piles.
0: Chukwuk is one of Hog River's local employees. She was evacuated from Kipnuk after the storm, but returned to work as part of the company's cleanup crew.
3: And it's the best feeling being at home, just being at home and being able to help clean the village to try to bring everyone back.
0: It's been a staggered path over a year to make Kipnuk livable. Access to clean water returned 7 months after the storm, in May, when the school's water treatment system was repaired. In June, Kipnuk's boardwalks were reinstalled, allowing four-wheelers to haul debris and navigate town with ease. In August, the Alaska Native Tribal Health Consortium ran final tests on a machine to purify the saltwater inundated pond that feeds the community's washateria. Now, the few residents living there full-time have access to laundry machines and showers again. Leona Paul works as a cook in the shuttered school-turned-mess hall for the construction and cleaning crews. She says Kipnuk has started to feel like home again.
4: It looks a lot better from the time I came, springtime. Springtime, it was so... It didn't even look like a village. This time I came... Well, I got off the plane and said, wow, it looks like Kipnuk, but the only difference is the houses are turned or moved.
0: Paul knows rebuilding won't bring everyone back.
4: Some of the people who live here don't even want to come here. I think it's too overwhelming for them, especially the older people.
0: There's a fork in the road to Kipnuk's future. By law, federal funding can only go towards restoring what was damaged to its state before the storm. But the fear of being vulnerable to future weather events has prompted the urgent call to rebuild the village someplace safer. In March, Kipnuk residents voted to relocate their community. A year has passed since Halong, and Kipnuk hasn't seen much movement on relocation. It's a process that has taken other communities decades. Construction Superintendent Ambrose says the recovery efforts have become more than just a job, even for the newcomers.
1: We're all vested in it now. We all want to see the community back to where it was. And I don't know, I have a 3-year-old son, and I wouldn't stay away from him this long.
0: He says the bigger mission is never lost in the daily tasks of cleaning debris, stripping drywall, or elevating houses. The people who once lived inside feel close to the work. Many of them are spearheading the labor of the repair. He says there's been a shared sense of determination.
1: It's almost like that you could start seeing light at the end of the tunnel. Mm-hmm. Even though we have still a long way to go.
0: Now, in the home stretch of winterizing residencies, Ambrose says a year of recovery and repair is starting to show. In Kipnuk, I'm Samantha Watson. This is KYUK News. I'm Samantha Watson. Koyana for listening. Please share your news tips, comments, or suggestions. 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

0: Good evening, Jingwei Raukha. Today is Tuesday, October 13th, 2026. Let's take a look at KYUK's weather for Bethel and the Kuskokwim Delta tonight. A chance of showers mainly before 10 p.m., mostly cloudy with a low around 31, south wind 5 to 10 miles per hour. Tomorrow, partly sunny with a high near 42, northeast wind 5 to 15 miles per hour. For the lower Kuskokwim Valley tonight, a slight chance of showers before 1 a.m., mostly cloudy with a low around 32, southeast wind around 5 miles per hour. Tomorrow, mostly sunny with a high near 42, east wind around 5 miles per hour. And for Anchorage tonight, a chance of rain mainly before 1 a.m., mostly cloudy with a low around 34, northeast wind around 5 miles per hour. Tomorrow, a slight chance of rain after 4 p.m., partly sunny with a high near 44, north wind around 5 miles per hour. And for the Bethel tides, a low tide of half of a foot at 4:45 p.m. and a high tide of 1.5 feet at 8:15 p.m. Sunrise time this morning was at 9:24 a.m. Sunset time will be at 7:41 p.m. Kuyana Jaknak for listening to KYUK 640 a.m. Mani Mumtari Sharmi.
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0: Kwaka jimaya kawukwa, today is Tuesday, October 13th, 2026. Let's take a look at KYUK's Tinder Drums announcement. For those that missed the last monthly food bank, the warehouse on Second Road housing next to the winter shelter will be open today, Tuesday, from 3 to 5 p.m. and again on Thursday, October 15th, from 4 to 6 p.m. The Board of Directors of Bethel Broadcasting Incorporated will have a regular meeting on Saturday, October 17th at 9 a.m. virtually on Zoom and in person at 640 Radio Street in Bethel. For additional details, contact Kristen Hall at 907-545-4208. 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
4: 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I like to let my dog run on the tundra. 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
2: Thank you for participating with KYUK's Yupik Word of the Week. Kwanihwayuchtsun litnaurun apriyarak.
0: Gujitak, a container that catches a drip, or a container that catches rainwater. Gujitak, a container that catches a drip, or a container that catches rainwater. Gujitak, gujitak sasugumagmuichtuk. Gujitak, a container that catches a drip, or a container that catches rainwater. Gujitak. Gujitak.
2: Guyana litnaushut kakluta yuchtstun apriyaran.

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1: KYUK will be hosting a live bilingual call-in show, Typhoon Halong, 1 year later. That's Wednesday, October 14th from 1:30 to 3:30 p.m. on KYUK 640 a.m. Jeremy Zedek from the Alaska Division of Homeland Security and Emergency Management and climatologist Rick Toman will be joined from voices across the region and callers like you. Have questions about recovery? Have comments about your experience? Be part of the conversation. That's Wednesday, October 14th at 1:30 p.m. on KYUK 640 a.m.

0: doing a rally at night. In the last week, I'll probably be doing two or three a day. I don't know why the hell I'm doing it. I'm not running, but I am running.
1: President Trump has his sights set on Ohio, traveling there twice this week already.
2: How the president is trying to sway the midterm elections this Tuesday, October 13th, on All Things Considered.
1: I'm Elsa Chang.
2: And I'm Scott Detrow. Secretary of Defense Pete Hegseth plans to live stream the execution of the man convicted of the Fort Hood shootings.
1: Religious scholars see a connection between this proposal and Hegseth's brand of Christian nationalism.
3: Building a theocracy is a religious act for them, and executing infidels is part of that theocratic vision.
2: Also, how higher food prices are impacting older adults.
4: So much of the conversation around food insecurity really has been around children and families, and older adults really are often a forgotten population.
1: First, this news.
5: Live from NPR News in Washington, I'm Ryland Barton. President Trump has made an unusual campaign trip to Alaska with the midterm elections looming. He's there to support Republican incumbent Senator Dan Sullivan, who's in a tight race.
6: On November 3rd, we're going to send one of the best and most respected senators in D.C., Dan Sullivan, the real Dan Sullivan. I'm talking about the real Dan Sullivan, not the fake Dan Sullivan.
5: Sullivan's facing Democrat Mary Peltola and an unaffiliated candidate also named Dan Sullivan. The long journey is a sign of Republican fears about retaining control of the House and Senate. The state hasn't backed a Democrat for Senate in nearly 20 years. Hundreds of Cornell students, faculty, and town residents gathered in Ithaca, New York today to express their support for a former student who says she was sexually assaulted at a fraternity house nearly 2 years ago. Jung-Yoon Hong of WSKG reports the protests come as the university's banned fraternity parties for the entire school year.
7: The protest in Ithaca is the latest in a string of rallies across the country, and it comes nearly 1 month after a former Cornell student known as Jane Doe filed a lawsuit saying she was plied with ketamine and sexually assaulted by members of the Chi Phi fraternity in 2024. Several hundred people gathered in the town square just steps away from Cornell's campus to express their support for Jane Doe.
8: To Jane Doe, we stand with you!
7: Cornell faculty will debate issuing a vote of no confidence in university leadership on Wednesday. For NPR News, I'm Jung-Yoon Han in Ithaca.
5: Federal regulators have fined Bank of America more than $1 billion for failing to take steps to prevent money laundering by its customers. NPR's Scott Horsley reports the penalty is one of the largest in Treasury Department history.
9: Banks are required to track and report financial transactions they suspect may be tied to illegal activity. The Treasury Department says B of A willfully ignored that requirement and allowed more than $5 billion worth of money to change hands without proper reporting over a seven-year period stretching back to 2018. Some of the suspicious moves showed signs of Chinese money laundering networks. Others had apparent ties to the southwest border. The bank also agreed to pay more than $11 million to settle apparent sanctions violations involving Iran, Russia, and other targets. The bank says in a statement it's committed billions of dollars and thousands of employees to improving its financial compliance. Scott Horsley, NPR News, Washington.
5: Cyber attacks have disrupted European supermarket chains, causing refrigeration systems to overheat at hundreds of stores in France. This forced a major grocer to shut down websites serving customers in Europe and the United States. France's finance minister told Parliament that about 700 of the country's 10,000 supermarkets were affected. Major U.S. stock indexes closed down today. The S&P 500 edged down a fraction. 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The Louisiana Secretary of State's office said its election division in Baton Rouge evacuated after an employee opened a package containing white powder. The substance has not been identified, and law enforcement is investigating the incident. Voting centers and government buildings in six other states received fentanyl-laced letters in 2023. Florida Governor Ron DeSantis says the state's death toll from Hurricane Isaias has now risen to six. Regan McCarthy of member station WFSU reports.
10: Governor Ron DeSantis says most of the deaths came after the storm passed, but he says they're related to actions taken because of the storm's damage, including debris cleanup, misuse of a generator, a traffic crash at a stoplight that wasn't working, and delayed medical care.
11: The way Florida's typically done this is it's not just if the storm knocks over your house and somebody gets killed for that, that's count. They kind of link anything that's even a fallout from the storm.
10: DeSantis says the state is supporting debris cleanup efforts in many of the rural communities hit hard by the storm to help speed the recovery process. About a dozen distribution sites remain open where residents can access supplies, including water and shelf-stable meals. For NPR News, I'm Regan McCarthy in Tallahassee.
5: Formula One says Rwanda will host a race in the early 2030s when the series returns to Africa for the first time in almost 40 years. Organizers say the track will be built near an under-construction airport serving the capital and will use hills and dips in the landscape to challenge drivers. The last time F1 raced in Africa was the South African Grand Prix in 1993. This is NPR.
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0: 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I'm Ilse Chang in Culver City, California.
1: And I'm Scott Detrow in New York. With the midterms just 3 weeks away, President Trump is on his way to Alaska to hold a campaign rally. This is one of a string of stops the president is making this week in states with competitive House and Senate races.
2: I'm doing a rally at night. In the last week, I'll probably be doing two or three a day. I don't know why the hell I'm doing it. I'm not running, but I am running. And you're going to promise me you're going to get out and vote. Does everybody promise they're going to vote in this?
1: That was Trump last night in Youngstown, Ohio. We're joined now by NPR senior political correspondent Tamara Keith, who is watching the president's travel schedule and more. Hey, Tam.
3: Hey, Scott.
1: Alaska doesn't really feel like a competitive midterm state most cycles. This is pretty consistently Republican.
3: Yeah, I mean, President Trump won there by 13 points just 2 years ago, but polling shows the Senate race is very competitive, and there are a few factors making this race extra interesting. The incumbent is Republican Dan S. Sullivan, and the middle initial matters because there is another Dan Sullivan in this race as well. Mm-hmm. Meanwhile, the Democratic candidate, Mary Peltola, is the last Democrat to have won statewide in Alaska, and she's uniquely suited to the state. The fact that the president is going all the way to Alaska is a sign that this midterm year is unlike anything we've seen in a while.
1: Ohio, Alaska, where else is Trump going?
3: The Republican Party just announced that next week he's going to Kansas, a state that Trump won by 16 points in 2024. This week, he has stops in Arizona, Montana, Georgia, and Kentucky. But that Kentucky stop is more about getting into the Cincinnati media market back in Ohio.
1: Okay, so campaigns are talking with money and with travel, right? So what do these stops tell you about where the competitive races are?
3: Overall, the trend is quite clear. This is a midterm year with an unpopular president, and Republicans are playing defense in a whole lot of places that would have been considered safe seats even just a few months ago. Does that mean that Democrats are going to win all of these races? Probably not. But if Republicans are spending money on defense, they aren't spending money on offense. And the triage has really started to begin now.
1: Yeah. And you have some reporting about these pro-Trump TV ads the U.S. government was paying to broadcast with tax dollars. What's the latest?
3: Yeah, those ads promoting the president and his policies have been wildly unpopular, in part because they ended with the tagline, paid for by the U.S.

0: when taxpayers were footing the bill.
1: I mean, why were these ads running in the first place?
0: You know, the White House insisted they were public service announcements meant to promote patriotism. But remember what President Trump says at nearly every rally these days? Please vote like I'm on the ballot. The president and his political team have decided the best way to motivate their voters is to put the president front and center.
1: That is NPR's Tamara Keith. Thank you so much.
0: You're welcome.
2: Okay, to Cornell University. Cornell University has banned parties at fraternity houses for the rest of the academic year. That's among several changes that the university announced today in response to a former student's allegations of gang rape in October 2024.
3: Justice for Jane Doe.
4: Justice for Jane Doe.
3: Conley Cove has got to go.
2: Protesters gathered today in downtown Ithaca to show support for that student who's known as Jane Doe and to criticize the university president, Michael Kotlikoff. NPR's Alyssa Nadworny is in Ithaca and joins us now. Hi, Alyssa.
5: Hello.
2: Hi. Okay, so tell us about what's happening where you are at this very moment. I hear the protests are continuing.
5: That's right. I'm in downtown Ithaca. There's about several hundred people gathered to protest right in front of me. They're protesting against sexual assault on campus, the actions of Cornell over the Jane Doe case. We've had speakers from Cornell, from local Ithaca College. There's been professors and activists. And they cheered today when the news broke that Cornell was going to ban fraternity parties.
2: Yeah, tell us more about that. What are all these changes that Cornell's announced?
5: Well, they announced changes to strengthen campus safety and better support sexual assault survivors. So Kotlikoff, Cornell's president, wrote a letter to the campus. In it, he said it was clear to him that, quote, women on the campus were still questioning whether they were safe. And in addition to banning all parties and social events at frat houses, they've also agreed to hire staff to help students as they navigate reporting sexual misconduct. And they're going to hire criminal investigators independent of Cornell to investigate allegations of sexual assault. Now, these changes come as there's a lot of frustration and protests still brewing, you know, over the handling of this case.
2: Yeah. Well, those changes sound sort of encouraging. What's been the reaction from campus so far to all of them?
5: Well, I talked with the sophomore John Hartnett. He's with Students for Democratic Cornell, one of the organizations behind the student protests here.
6: We're not impressed at all. It's a clear sign that administration is feeling the heat and that they can be moved.
5: He called the changes a half measure and said that banning frats was not a long-term solution to systematic issues at the university.
6: A half measure on sexual assault prevention and reform is continuing to leave a number of people, especially women on this campus, vulnerable and unsafe.
2: Well, of course, all of this is coming a day before Cornell's Faculty Senate is set to meet. Is that right?
5: That's right. Yeah, the plan for Wednesday's meeting is to begin discussing a proposed vote of no confidence in the university's administration. Also, this is a really rare move. It's really meant to clearly communicate frustration and mishandling of Jane Doe's case. I talked with Julia Chang. She's a professor of Hispanic Studies and Gender Studies. She told me trust is still eroded on campus. That hasn't changed because of the news today.
7: This is, you know, the only way I think that through official channels the faculty can come together and take collective action and say we're fed up with this administration. I just can't see any way out of this without somebody else coming from the outside to say we're taking over now and we're here to listen to you about how things can be different.
5: Now, in addition to the Faculty Senate meeting tomorrow, the Board of Trustees, which fires and hires the university president, will meet later this week on campus, and student groups have told me that they will also be there protesting that meeting.
2: That is NPR's Alyssa Nadworny in Ithaca. Thank you so much, Alyssa.
5: Thanks, too.
1: Going to the grocery store has gotten a lot more expensive in recent years. Ground beef, tomatoes, and coffee have all seen big spikes. Those higher prices can be especially hard on older adults on fixed incomes. Nicole Grundmeier with the Midwest Newsroom and Harvest Public Media has been out speaking with seniors.
8: Once a month, the people who live in this low-income retirement community in Storm Lake, Iowa, gather to create their own food pantry. They divide and distribute donations from the Food Bank of Iowa.
9: How many are the peppers?
8: Today, fresh pineapples, potatoes, and bell peppers pile up on tables. The residents can go through and take the items they need. Linda Rufus, who is 67, relies on this pop-up pantry.
10: Well, I'm thinking about how I'm going to rob Peter to pay Paul because food prices are extremely high and I have to really weigh out what's more important or how I can get the most out of

0: meal.
1: Rufus says she's stretching every dollar and trying to find cheaper, more filling food items. While she loves beef, she's now buying ground turkey. Her neighbor, Tony Keller, is also shopping at the pop-up pantry today. The 65-year-old spent years outside the workforce as a caregiver, which reduced her retirement benefits.
2: I get a whopping $304 a month because I had a sick child, so most of my time was spent with her.
1: That Social Security payment isn't nearly enough to cover Keller's living expenses, including food. She relies on the Federal Food Assistance Program, SNAP, and other help like this pop-up pantry. She recently completed treatment for breast cancer and tries to prioritize eating fresh fruits and vegetables.
2: After having cancer, you're eating a little differently, which costs more money to do.
1: Nationwide, food prices were 3% higher this June compared to the same time last year, according to the U.S. Department of Agriculture. That follows larger spikes during the COVID-19 pandemic. High food prices are pushing older adults to make difficult budget decisions, which could affect their health. Jessica Johnston is a senior strategist at the National Council on Aging.
3: So much of the conversation around SNAP and food insecurity really has been around children and families, and older adults really are often a forgotten population.
1: In 2024, an estimated 7.7 million Americans ages 60 and up experienced food insecurity or a lack of adequate food at some point, according to the USDA's Economic Research Service. That's about 1 in 10 older Americans. Gina Platanino is the director of policy and advocacy at the Food Research and Action Center. She says Social Security benefits don't protect older adults from hunger.
4: Your rent didn't decrease because you turned 60. Your utilities didn't decrease because you turned 60. Neither did fuel and neither did food.
1: And nearly half of older adults who carry credit card debt are using their cards to buy food, according to a 2025 survey by the AARP, the advocacy group for people 50 and older. Back in Iowa, Linda Rufus says she and her fellow residents at the Storm Lake Senior Housing are grateful for the pop-up pantry.
0: Because if it were not for the food banks, you know, supplying us with food, you know, we would be in a lot worse condition than we are.
1: Even so, experts say seniors on fixed incomes will likely continue to feel the squeeze of high food costs. For NPR News, I'm Nicole Grundmeier in Des Moines, Iowa.

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1: It's All Things Considered from NPR News. I'm Scott Detrow.
2: And I'm Elsa Chang. All right, two Americans have just been awarded the Nobel Prize in Economics. Robert Hall of Stanford University and Michael Woodford of Columbia University are being honored for their work on how to bring stability to cycles of economic boom and bust. But they base their macroeconomic models off of their microeconomic research into how people actually decide to buy stuff and how businesses actually decide to price that stuff. Economist Michael Woodford is with us now. Welcome and congratulations on winning the Nobel Prize. I don't get to say that every day on the show.
3: I don't get to hear it every day either. Thanks a lot.
2: So what were your first thoughts when you found out you got the Nobel Prize?
3: Well, I wasn't terribly awake, I'm afraid. I was trying to sleep when they called.
2: Of course.
3: Yeah, because it's 6 hours later in Stockholm.
2: Yeah, from the East Coast.
3: My wife said I didn't sound very enthusiastic about it, but I mean, it was because I was
2: groggy.
3: At best half awake.
2: Well, I want to better understand your work, and I'm going to try to keep up as best I can, at least on the basic concepts. So part of your research was on how businesses set prices, right? And I want to use a very concrete example. Like, let's say you're a trucking company and you're thinking about adjusting your rates because the cost of diesel fuel unexpectedly surges. How would your work apply to that example?
3: Well, a thing that is particularly central to my work is stressing the extent to which decisions that people make often are forward-looking, are not just a response to immediate conditions,
2: yeah.
3: but have to also take into account where you think things are headed. In the case of changes in costs that people have some reason to think is probably very temporary, I think often prices don't respond, that something that you think is likely to be lasting is going to be more likely to encourage people more quickly to already price it into the prices they're charging. And so this issue of the extent to which people are able to make good guesses about where things are headed is something that the work that I've done particularly stresses.
2: Okay, let me give you another concrete example.
3: Sure.
2: So like yesterday, the president of the Cleveland Federal Reserve Bank said that she heard from a business owner who's planning to raise prices more than his costs have gone up because he just expects those costs to keep climbing. How concerning is that when businesses start to anticipate higher costs and raise their own prices in response, maybe disproportionately?
3: Well, I think that illustrates that it isn't just the current costs
2: yeah.
3: that are going to matter for that decision. It matters a lot what people think about where they could be going, you know, their guesses, their fears. And that's one reason why my work has stressed the idea that policymakers should be concerned about trying to give people reassurances about, you know, not false reassurances, but if they themselves intend not to let certain things happen or to make them not very likely to happen, that being able to communicate that to the public so that their expectations about where things can go are in fact not significantly out of line with what really happened, that actually is important for the economy.
2: If I could just jump in, because you're talking yeah. about something very important. You have stressed in your work that policymakers should make an effort to communicate clearly and accurately and in proportion
3: right.
2: so that families and businesses can plan accordingly. How do you That's think right. Congress or President Trump or the Federal Reserve are doing on that front, on their communication skills? What do you think?
3: Well, of course, it's a challenging thing. You know, I don't want to imply that I could just communicate much better than them. And, you know, but often policymakers don't think as much as they should about how important this is to their role. I think that often they take the view that it's enough to react to whatever is happening. Once it happens, you should think about the fact that your behavior being predictable actually has big benefits for the economy, and that people can see that this fits into a pattern of behavior that they can count on.
2: So in this time where people are quite focused on affordability, what advice do you have for people out there feeling just unsettled and unsure about the state of the economy right now? Any words of assurance or warning?
3: Well, I certainly understand why it's an issue. I mean, it's not that economists should tell people to calm down. I think that it's appropriate for the government to indicate that it's keeping its eye on this issue and to use monetary policy, make it clear that there is a commitment to keeping an eye on prices. I think it is, to some extent, it's a failure of public policy to not have kept a better lid on things.
2: Michael Woodford, co-winner of the Nobel Prize in Economics. Thank you and congratulations again, Professor Woodford.
3: Thanks.
1: The White House says it has asked Kimberly Guilfoyle to resign as ambassador to Greece amid mounting reports of misconduct. NPR's Michelle Cullman reports this comes a week after Secretary of State Marco Rubio visited with her in Athens.
4: Kimberly Guilfoyle is a prominent figure in Trump's MAGA movement, a former Fox News commentator once engaged to Donald Trump Jr. Her firing was announced by the new White House press secretary, Katie Zachariah.
5: We have asked Ambassador Guilfoyle to resign.
4: President Trump played down his relationship with her, saying she dated his son a long time ago. Speaking near his new helipad, the president says he has not spoken to Guilfoyle.
6: I didn't speak to her, no, but she will not be there. I didn't like what I read.
4: The Wall Street Journal has been publishing numerous allegations about Guilfoyle accepting improper gifts and offering to use her influence in the Trump administration in return for paying off her credit card bill. Secretary of State Marco Rubio sounded frustrated when reporters asked him about this during his visit last week to Athens.
7: You guys somehow walk around thinking that because some source told you something and you reported it, it's the gospel. It's not the gospel. It's not the gospel for me.
4: The State Department's Inspector General's office would not comment on reports of an investigation into Guilfoyle's alleged misconduct. Guilfoyle has rejected all allegations, posting on social media that she will vigorously defend her name, reputation, and integrity. Retired Ambassador Eric Rubin, who used to head the State Department's union, says this all looks bad for the United States.
8: I think Europeans are snickering. I think they're people in Greece who are snickering, and that's not good for us. We should have somebody who's respected and who carries the weight of the position.
4: In the past, about 60% of America's ambassadors were career Foreign Service officers, but that's down to about 5% as Trump names mostly political ambassadors.
8: And some of it is just friends, cronies, and donors. And again, it's always, we've always had some of those in every administration, but not in these numbers.
4: The ranking Democrat on the House Foreign Affairs Committee, Congressman Gregory Meeks, is vowing to press for further investigations into Guilfoyle, telling NPR, quote, serving as a U.S. ambassador is a position of public trust, not a business opportunity. Michelle Kellerman, NPR News, the State Department.
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9: What does Ukrainian President Volodymyr Zelensky think of President Trump's demand that he step down and also stop attacking Russian oil facilities? NPR's Joanna Kakissis interviews the Ukrainian president, and we'll hear them tomorrow on Morning Edition from NPR News.
10: Thanks for listening to KYUK 640 AM. We're going to be joining our regularly scheduled meeting of the Bethel City Council in just a minute here, so stay tuned. We'll be right back with the City Council.

0: It's All Things Considered from NPR News. I'm Elsa Chang.
1: And I'm Scott Detrow. Pope Leo has been diagnosed with lung cancer.
0: The Vatican said that doctors removed the lower lobe of the Pope's right lung in a planned surgery with no complications.
1: We'll have more on the surgery as well as a look at the Pope's family history with cancer after this news.
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3: 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That sounded so nice. So many voices. All right. Roll call, please, Clerk Morgan.
4: Councilmember Schiedler.
5: Present.
4: Councilmember Keim.
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4: Councilmember Conrad.
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9: Here.
4: Vice Mayor Keller.
10: Here.
4: Mayor Henderson.
3: Here.
4: We have 7 members present.
3: Thank you. All right. Moving on to people to be heard. The public can participate in person, virtually by Zoom, or by submitting written comment. We welcome your input and appreciate you coming to the meeting to be heard tonight. Each person who would like to speak under people to be heard will have 5 minutes to do so. The first person signed up under people to be heard is Buster Hansen. Please state and spell your name and state your city of residence, and then you may begin.
11: All right. Thank you. My name is Buster Hansen. That's B-U-S-T-E-R-H-A-N-S-O-N, and I am a resident of Bethel, Alaska.
3: Thank you.
11: Dear community members of Bethel, I am here to address a major safety concern regarding the life safety of our citizens caused by the direct actions of our city leadership. As of Friday, we learned through a letter from the city manager that the city intends to cut our pay by 29% effective immediately. This action from the city will directly result in the understandable resignations of fire department staff and create the kinds of conditions that lead to tragic loss of life in both emergency medical situations, but also in building fires such as what took place during the AVCP fire a few years ago. The city intends to cut firefighter EMT pay by 29%, less than what we are supposed to receive according to the union negotiated public safety wage table found in the union collective bargaining agreement. This is truly unacceptable, and given the dramatic rise in cost of living in Bethel, the raises in health insurance and everything else, how can anyone make it on $57,000 a year? That is not realistic, yet that is exactly what the city is doing to the firefighters right now. For myself, I will be taking a $12 an hour pay cut, which directly impacts my family and our ability to stay ahead of the economic impacts of living in rural Alaska. Luckily, I have a wife who has a good paying job, so we are getting by, but for my newer employees and those who are not married to a doctor, this is absolutely devastating. Our new hires will go from $28 an hour, which is reasonable, to a mere $19 an hour, which is unacceptable and irresponsible. That quite literally makes the Bethel Fire Department the lowest hourly rate for any full-time firefighter EMTs in the entire state of Alaska. That's a fact found on Google. Despite the fact that we have one of the absolute highest costs of living in the entire nation and one of the highest call volumes per capita in the state, with no neighboring fire departments to help us out when we need it, it's just us, no one else will be there. So what do you think happens when you are the least competitive employer in the state? You don't get applicants, you lose employees because they simply cannot afford to live here, and you destroy the fire department's ability to function at the level expected by the taxpayers who fund the city. What you get instead is critical staffing issues that led some firefighters to literally have to remain on shift at the fire station for 10 straight days, 240 hours, without being able to go home. Can you even imagine being that employee and how dangerous that is, or how absolutely exhausted you must be, getting little to no sleep, running calls, and essentially living at your place of work for 10 days straight? I know this employee personally, and he happens to be the best firefighter we have and the only advanced EMT at the Bethel Fire Department. And we just lost him to another employer because he has had it with the city's nonsense and immoral payroll practices. So what do you get for $19 an hour? Unqualified, uncertified individuals who want to serve the community but are not able to perform the job under state regulation and NFPA guidelines. So you have staffing shortages filled by unqualified employees that creates a critical life safety threat to our community members. When someone's heart stops, it takes a team to save them with CPR, just like we had the other night down the road from here. If we don't have the necessary staff, chances of survival decrease dramatically. By decreasing the firefighters' pay by 29%, you're creating the exact working conditions that led to the unnecessary deaths of two children and their grandmother in the AVCP fire. Why did only two firefighters respond for so long, and why were they unable to save the victims? It might have something to do with the fact that the department was critically short-staffed, and those who finally were able to help in the efforts lacked the basic certifications and training required to even perform such a rescue because the city did not provide them with that training. In my opinion, the city's actions now are creating the exact same environment that allowed the tragedy of the AVCP fire to happen. And we, the firefighters, are calling on our community members and city council to take proactive steps to prevent the deaths of precious loved ones here in Bethel. You can start by demanding that the city pay the firefighters the full hourly wage found in the union CBA, not adjusted or decreased to fit a 40-hour work week when we actually work a 56-hour work week. Do not accept the excuse that we aren't working enough to deserve that full hourly wage, because that is simply untrue. It is easy for the city manager to say a firefighter or EMT should only make $57,000 a year when she is paid $154,000 a year outside of her husband's large income and her family's various other forms of income.
3: Okay, 5 minutes.
11: When a

0: Cruz, BRYNKRUSE. Live in Bethel.
1: Speak into the mic.
0: Probably should. All right, when does the time start?
1: Now.
0: All right, I'm going to continue on. When gas is $8 a gallon, milk is $14 a gallon, rent is outrageous, every other metric has skyrocketed. Is it immoral to pay firefighters 29% less than hourly wage they have been receiving and need in order just to get by? Clearly, the city of Bethel as an employer does not value us or our sacrifices we make as part of this job. The time away from our families, the extreme physical and emotional stress, the traumatic and life-threatening events we manage, or the fact that as part of the job, we are exposed to human feces, piss, vomit, blood, urine, you name it. All of which have been covered multiple times, because when you are doing everything you can to save someone else's life, that's sometimes what happens. None of that is worth $57,000 a year, and the appropriate starting pay for this job should be a minimum of $28 an hour. As for me, Buster, I have made a decision that I don't want to work for an employer who thinks I should work an additional 900 hours a year without any additional compensation, which is what you get with the city's current pay practice. Disgusting. For the firefighters specifically, so I am leaving along with several other coworkers because what the city's doing is wrong, and we all know it. You guys know it too. You ask us to work a minimum of 2,912 hours a year, but pay us for 2,080. It's a big difference. Disgusting. I am speaking here today for those who are choosing to stay and for those who are coming behind me, so they may actually be paid what they deserve and what they are worth, and they can be able to afford to invest in Bethel Fire Department as a lifelong career member and not just a quick foot in the door opportunity and then immediately have to leave because there's no long-term potential here when the pay is not sustainable. Ask you speak up to your local for your local firefighters, make Bethel a safer place, demand the city pay the firefighters and the hourly rate promised in the union contract. The city will claim they don't have legal authority to decrease pay, but even if that is true, there in no way does it make it moral and correct thing for the firefighters nor the safety of our community. Correct thing, that's that. All right, so another firefighter is currently scared of reprisal.
1: Yeah,
0: so.
1: Happen.
0: All right, as a proud member of the lieutenant for the City of Bethel Fire Department for 2 years now, since 2021, enjoying it. Love serving the community and ensuring people that we care for them. Recently, some things that were thought were normal came to light and we believe them incorrect. I'm not going to get into too many details scheduling pay, but I believe the firefighters are going to be underpaid here at the station. I would like to recognize that there's also an issue with firefighter retention, which I believe directly correlates to the cost of living here in rural Alaska and the lack of pay. The amount of firefighters have made disregard. I've seen employees come and go frequently, and you may think, oh yeah, being a first responder is not for everyone, but there's many that have left here and continue on in the same profession. It's a very respectable career, but specifically one person who's notable of being here more than a decade. But back to the issue, from what I understand, it feels like city council, primarily city managers, working against the fire department. The same people who we want to protect are the same people who will respond if they have an emergency are making our lives more difficult, adding stress and in essence telling us to our faces that we are not worth what we think we are. They tell us that we're going back to the old ways of practice because what we did, but the old ways don't work, never have worked. I believe this should be an initiative. I understand change is uncomfortable, but sometimes necessary to overcome recurring problems of being short-staffed. I know that we enjoy the comfort of our homes, the familiarity, and we like protecting our possessions, but honestly, how can we protect your homes when we are understaffed, and how can we retain staff when the amount of stress and load is not being compensated appropriately? And not to flatter all of you, I do believe you can help us out. I do believe you have some authority over our bosses, and I do feel any powerhouse that overrules everyone is dangerous and can make employees devalued. That is what your first responders feel right now. It's disgusting. You guys have to fix this. Get it fixed.
1: Thank you. All right. Next person is Matthew, and I'm sorry.
2: It's
1: Cleaver. Okay. I couldn't read your writing. I'm sorry.
2: Things crap, and then a lot of people think it's clever. So.
1: Okay. So please state and spell your name and give us your city of residence.
2: Yep. It's Matthew Cleaver, MATTHEW, and then CLEAVER. And then my city of residence is Bethel.
1: Thank you. All right. You have 5 minutes.
3: Oh,
2: I hope that works. Good evening. It's kind of unfortunate to meet you guys all this way. I'm new up here, but this is an issue. Our department has responded to 1,300 calls in the last year, and yet we're facing a 29% pay cut. According to what we have gotten from the city, firefighters work 2,928 hours versus a normal 1,900 hours. We have an expectation of walking to threats every shift. How many city employees do you guys think are expected to run into structure fires or respond to medical calls at 3 a.m. after they've responded to four more without sleeping? Kind of just to put it into perspective, Juneau, Alaska pays $70,000 for their starting EMTs, and Kenai pays also $70,000 yearly for that. Kenai only responds to 100 more calls than we do a year, and yet they are about to make 20 grand more than we do. I also found out that the offer letter that I had gotten was incorrect, and now that your guys' pay has gone back to cutting me $10. That's crazy because we're getting paid the lowest in the entire state, and yet our cost of living is 33.4% higher than the U.S. average. I also have heard the argument that all we do is sleep and eat, which I would love to find a department where all you do is sleep and eat. I'm a really big facts guy, so I looked up what I could find, and the National Library of Medicine found that in the U.S., firefighters experience 73% sleep loss. This leads to sleeping disorders, which can cause, and has been proven to cause, 200% of a greater likelihood of vehicle crashes, 241% of cardiovascular disease, and 381% of anxiety symptoms. This job is dangerous. Cancer causes 66% of career firefighter line of duty deaths from 2002 to 2019. We have a 9% risk of being diagnosed with cancer and a 14% risk higher than normal population of dying from cancer. I don't know how much you guys know about our job, but we have certifications. Some of them allow us to go inside of buildings, and some of us don't. The major problem with our department is we cannot pay enough people to go inside of buildings. I came up here less than a month ago, and unfortunately, I'm one of the most certified guys. I have my Fire 1, I have my Fire 2. I am one of, I think, three or four guys who can do that. So I would love to hear what the citizens think about our fire department not being able to get people out of buildings. If there's a fire down the road and your grandma is stuck in there, we can't even get them out. We have no option to get them out. And if we try, we then get punished because we are not certified enough.
1: You got 2 minutes.
2: Thank you. I think it's awful that we refuse to pay for firefighters to be fully certified. I would love to risk my life for the people of this city, but I've been up here a week, and if I take this pay cut to $19 an hour, I can't afford to live up here at all. I can't afford rent. I can't afford food. And that's one more certified firefighter completely gone. I think if we're expected to sacrifice our sleep, our time with families, and our bodies, I think we should be paid enough to be able to live in the city we're trying to protect. And that's all I have.
1: Thank you. All right, next on the list is Matt Lawrence. I said it right. All right, Max, please state and spell your name and tell us what city of residence is, and you will have 5 minutes.
3: You bet. My name is Max Lorenz. That's
1: Lorenz.
3: Sorry. Yeah, the T is silent. They just threw that in there for fun. It's Max Lorenz, M-A-X, L-O-R-E-N-T-Z. My city of residence is Bethel. And that's all.
1: Okay. You have 5 minutes.
3: Thank you. Well, good evening, everyone. So many of the finer details have already been pointed out by the people who spoke before me, so I'll be brief and just lay out my bottom line. So I'm looking for a career with a longevity and a pay rate that's livable, as well as I have this goal of wanting to start a family. It would be difficult with the pay that I was receiving at the starting rate for public safety, but now with this decrease, that goal is impossible. So with that said, you can hear some of the babies, some of the kids here, the folks that do have families here. I hope to count myself among them, but I will be looking for work elsewhere because this job no longer provides for that goal. Again, I am fortunate. I have a good situation. I will be able to live comfortably here, but many of our folks don't. Matthew, who just spoke, he just moved here from across the country. He's not going to be able to pay his bills. We had a conversation the other day. He calculated how much overtime he had to work just to pay his rent and make food for himself. That is unacceptable. As well. Yeah, I have walked into situations behind police with guns drawn alongside firemen and women with kids, with wives at home, who willingly walked into these situations. And it's a slap in the face, frankly. So I worry for them, for their families, for their ability to provide. They're smart, they're trained, they'll be able to get work elsewhere, but I don't think it will be here. And I worry for the retention of firefighters here. I worry about the future, and God forbid we have anything happen like the AVCP fire happen again. So please, I hope you reconsider, because the community safety is on the line. We've got firemen and women whose families and personal lives you have to think of. And yeah, it's insulting, frankly. But thank you for your time. That's all I've got.
1: Thank you, Matt. Matt. Okay. Next person. Silas, you're going to have to pronounce your name for me. I'm so sorry. Awesome. All right, please state and spell your name and tell us the city of residence, and you'll have 5 minutes.
4: Yeah. Silas, S-I-L-A-S, Vongsmath, V as in Victor, O-N-G, S-A-M-A-T-H.
1: Okay, you have 5 minutes. Thank you.
4: So my name is Silas. I'm probably the second in line as for longest being at the fire department. But I do this job because I love the job. Regardless of the pay, I have decided to stay. I'm raising a new family as well. The current pay we have, but it's going to be changing soon. We're actually sitting pretty comfortably and not having to stress out about, just our regular daily life. So this 29% pay cut is going to probably reverse into how the situation has been before. Like I said, it's been a fresher breath air. I mean, we go back to our babies. We have multiple babies at the fire station now. But the things we witness and we have to go through, on a 48-hour stint, we get ridiculed. We get, we go through all these different hazards and dangers. But we have to, slap a smile on our face and just become parents, become adults. Needless to say, the PTSD, the trauma that it might not seem major, but it accumulates over time. We drive past the houses we respond to on calls every day. We go to the store, we're going to see somebody we ran calls on that has treated us nasty, but they don't remember. It's these little micro traumas that happen that we have to live through, and we have to just pretend like nothing ever happens, but we live through this every day. And I've been through where the department has gone through these mass exoduses. We've had to run 48 hours on, 48 hours off. That really did a number on me and my mental health at that time. But that was for almost a year and a half. We did 48s on, 48s off. At the 29% decrease of pay. So at the time I was probably getting paid $18, $19 an hour, running 48 hours on, 48 hours off. But I think I've seen you know, bright young people come into this town because Bethel has become, it's like a stepping stone for the fire department. So they come here, they get their experience, they become a lieutenant, and then they go off to their dream department. And we lose that. We have one person that has stuck around. I think Bethel can be, you know, if we can adequately pay our staff members, we could have like really strong community members here that will get to know the community. But I do believe that because there's such what we feel like is retaliation and just pushback from our city management that, you know, it drives people away. These last couple of years, it's been really nice. It's like a fresh breath air that the police department and the fire department have come together, and we're kind of sticking our necks out for one another. But I think as a whole, as you know, this city office, this council, all public safety, I think you know, we should all be in agreement, treat each other fairly. But as for right now, and from what I've been gathering, all of it has been kind of just geared towards city utilities. You know, I understand that's a major portion of the city, but so is public safety. So that's all I have. Thank you.
1: Thank you. On the list is C.J. McCormick.

0: Good evening, CJ McCormick, C J M C C O R M I C K. I came here to talk about something completely different, but I feel almost insulting not to acknowledge what I just heard from the fire department that came to speak. So I just I want to apologize for detracting from their remarks. And just want to say from the bottom of my heart, I really appreciate what they do for our community, all the things that they do that are unseen. And I don't know what the situation is, but I really hope that they can feel like they're valued with their pay. But I digress. What I wanted to come and speak here about this evening, Mayor Henderson, members of the City Council, I want to encourage everyone here tonight and everyone listening to attend tomorrow's Army Corps of Engineers hearing on Donlin Gold. That'll be tomorrow, and tomorrow's October 14th, 12 to 6 p.m. at the Kuskokwim campus in room 118. The Corps is reviewing the potential impacts of a larger spill of mine waste, including impacts on subsistence. For those of us like myself and in the region who depend on the Kuskokwim, that means talking about our fish, our food, and our family's future. I personally oppose Donlin Gold because I'm not willing to put these things at risk. So I encourage everyone to show up, and as they said at a meeting here earlier at 5 o'clock, if you just invite one person to come along with you, that's one more voice that could speak to this issue. So I just I encourage you to come and explain what the river means to you and how your families depend on it, and what a spill could mean for your life or for their lives. You don't need to get into technical language or know the legality of everything. You know, just speak to your own experience. They're looking at a tailings dam, or installing a tailings dam in our region that is taller than the Statue of Liberty. And not only that, toxins are going to sit in a lake in our region for perpetuity. There is no plan to get rid of that waste. And as somebody explained it tonight, the protective coating that they're going to put on the lake is about as thin as your cell phone. So I know you all care about this region. You are willing to run for city council. So I really just encourage you to invite people, spread the word, and invite you to come and testify tomorrow. I want to thank you all very much for your time. Thank you.
1: Thank you, CJ. All right, CJ was the last one signed up. Is there anyone online that would like to be heard? Okay, is there anyone else that would like to speak before you leave that hasn't spoke already? Now's your chance. And I really do appreciate y'all coming out. I really do. It is, it means a lot that you guys would come here and speak this way. So, is there anybody else that would like to speak?

0: All right. Not hearing anybody online that would like to speak. Clerk Morgan, is there any written public comments?
1: Not written public comments were submitted.
0: Okay, thank you. All right, for members of the public attending online, the agenda and meeting documents are available on the city's website. Is there a motion to adopt the consent and regular agenda?
2: I'll move.
0: Thank you, Councilmember Keim. Can I get a second?
2: Second.
0: Thank you, Councilmember Minor. I had to run your name through my head. Are there any council members that would like to remove an item from the consent agenda? If so, it should be removed from the consent agenda now. Does any council members have a potential conflict with any of the consent agenda items?

kawa kan hutku kar utwa pitak ak tamaskon chikyuk kha adam chikak mak chikyuk chikadwa ay.

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0: Are you ready to go back to Titanic?
1: It's been 84 years, and I can still smell the fresh paint. The china had never been used. 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And it was. It really was.

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1: Not yet. Do you understand me?
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0: Winning that ticket, Lois, was the best thing that ever happened to me. It brought me to you. And I'm thankful for that, Rose. 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

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Hansen tune, dean tune, needsome tune. It yum tune, unatum tune dorton. I left knock. 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Grandbut Morris Suda. Umyot Suda soup. 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

0: We know that when we help our elders, we can acquire good living, good luck, subsistence gathering can be easy. And we don't need to ask for money, we just need their gratefulness, thankfulness, because that can be greater than monetary value.
1: I am a good coyote, the Roman, two It's a bark right there and then, that's it, that's all you get. Atakuna coyote town, In the future, Chibukfana wants you, Minanakni, Tauna Kuyati, Spununut Chibuk, Tawan Kandrushulit.

0: was just Jimi Hendrix? Who are you talking about? Jimmy something? Was Jimmy Witherspoon?
1: Yeah. Nobody knew who he was.
2: Jimmy Hendrix.
0: Jimmy Hendrix.

down to Huntington Beach one week for the annual Surfers Convention meet. He was hanging five and walking the nose, and when the meet was over, the trophy was Joe's.

0: This is KCUK 88.1, Chivac, Alaska, and Hooper Bay, Alaska. Also broadcasting on KYUP, Scammon Bay, KNUN, Toastal.
1: Good morning. President Trump forced out his ambassador to Greece, saying he didn't like what he was reading about her. That included allegations that she asked a donor for $100,000 to pay an Amex bill. It's Morning Edition from NPR News. Pope Leo has lung cancer and is recovering from surgery. I'm Steve Inskeep.
2: And I'm Michelle Martin. We hear from someone who wrote the book on Pope Leo. We mean that literally. NPR's Scott Detrow. What are Leo's friends saying about his recovery? Also, Elon Musk is spending more than $250 million to keep Republicans in power. How much will all that money impact the midterms? It is Wednesday, October 14th. 100 years ago today, we were introduced to the 100-acre wood as Winnie the Pooh was published. Bother. News is next.
3: Live from NPR News in Washington, I'm Corva Coleman. Stocks opened mixed this morning after a report from the Labor Department showed inflation picking up steam last month. NPR's Scott Horsley reports the Dow Jones Industrial Average rose about 12 points in early trading.
4: Investors think the somewhat hotter than expected cost of living report makes it more likely the Federal Reserve will raise interest rates when policymakers meet later this month. Consumer prices in September were up 3.7% from a year ago. That's a sharper annual increase than the previous month. The U.S. war with Iran has triggered a big run-up in energy prices. Rents and restaurant prices are climbing as well. Average wages are not keeping pace with the higher cost of living. People who depend on Social Security, however, will get a cost of living adjustment of 3.6% beginning in the new year. Scott Horsley, NPR News, Washington.
3: A federal judge has ruled that the Trump administration cannot bar news outlets from the White House that have angered the president, at least for the foreseeable future. As NPR's David Folkenflik reports, the president announced last month that he was banning journalists from CNN, MS Now, and Politico because he thought their reporting was too negative.
5: U.S. District Court Judge Timothy Kelly pointed to a series of statements by Trump attacking the outlets and their reporting. He wrote that, quote, it was not hard to conclude the White House had violated constitutional protections of freedom of speech by retaliating against the three outlets. And Judge Kelly found violations of due process, too. That is, the administration didn't give CNN, MS Now, and Politico any warning or chance to appeal in advance. The judge wrote that national security concerns are legitimate, but that the administration only cited those after the fact. The judge's opinion stands until the case goes to trial, but it reveals how he is likely to decide. David Folkenflik, NPR News.
3: Immigration officials are acknowledging they used a warehouse in Roxbury, New Jersey for operations. Court orders forbid converting the site into a detention center. NPR's Jasmine Garst has more.
6: Earlier this year, Homeland Security purchased 11 warehouses to turn into detention centers. Several lawsuits by state attorneys general followed, and many of the warehouses are now being sold. Three of those, which the government still owns, have court orders barring conversion pending environmental assessments. In recent weeks, NPR received several tips from people who believed loved ones were held at the Roxbury warehouse. NPR was able to speak to a young man who said he was held in the warehouse parking lot. In a statement from ICE forwarded to NPR by the office of New Jersey Representative Ana Lilia Mejia, officials confirmed they used the parking lot on two occasions. They say they did not bring anyone detained into the facility. Jasmine Garst, NPR News, New York.
3: On Wall Street, the Dow is now up more than 40 points. You're listening to NPR. The man convicted of orchestrating the murder of rap icon Tupac Shakur in 1996 has been sentenced to prison. Dwayne Davis's sentence is 40 years to life. Shakur's murder was unsolved for years until Davis wrote in a book about it. He also gave interviews about his role in the shooting death. In the face of shrinking health budgets, the World Health Organization is updating guidance to make limited vaccine stocks cover more people. NPR's Jonathan Lambert reports.
7: Many global vaccination campaigns are funded through foreign aid. As the U.S. and many other countries drastically reduce such spending, many countries are facing tighter vaccine budgets. On Tuesday, the WHO's Vaccine Advisory Committee recommended smaller dosing regimens for several vaccines. They recommended that yellow fever vaccine campaigns use one-fifth the typical dose for a single vaccine when there are supply or budgetary constraints to help get the shots into more arms. And the committee said that the HPV vaccine campaign should use a single dose instead of a two- or three-dose schedule. The committee stressed that evidence suggests these smaller regimens are still effective and could ultimately help more people get vaccinated. Jonathan Lambert, NPR News.
3: Authorities in France say cyber attackers have targeted hundreds of supermarkets. Saboteurs made refrigeration systems in the supermarkets overheat. That spoiled food and ignited some fires. That in turn prompted a leading grocery store to shut down its website, serving customers in Europe and the U.S. You're listening to NPR.
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0: It's Morning Edition from NPR News. I'm Steve Inskeep.
1: And I'm Michelle Martin. Good morning. President Trump has forced out his ambassador to Greece, Kimberly Guilfoyle. She is a prominent MAGA figure. She had a lengthy engagement to Trump's oldest son until the relationship ended.
0: Guilfoyle faced unflattering stories about trying to profit from her position. Now, the president and his family have profited in many ways during his second term. In this case, someone who was no longer on her way into the Trump family was accused of demanding money for herself, which she denies.
1: NPR's diplomatic correspondent Michelle Kellerman is following this story and is with us now to tell us more about it. Good morning, Michelle.
2: Good morning, Michelle.
1: So tell us what led to this removal.
2: So the Wall Street Journal had a series of recent stories about Guilfoyle, and there were many allegations of misconduct, including that she asked a Trump donor for $100,000 to pay off a credit card bill in exchange for using her contacts within the administration. Democrats on Capitol Hill started writing letters to Secretary of State Marco Rubio, calling for investigations. And this was happening while Rubio was in Athens. He sounded annoyed when reporters asked him about it last week, as you can hear.
3: We don't conduct these things on a press conference, on a tarmac in a foreign country, because you wrote a story or somebody else wrote a story because some source gave it to you. So get that out of your head, because that's never the way it's going to work with me. It's a game that's been played for a long time, but it's not a game we're going to play.
2: But fast forward to yesterday when President Trump called for her to resign, saying he didn't like what he was reading about her. He said he didn't even talk to Guilfoyle, who announced on X that her time as ambassador is coming to an end.
1: So is this the end of the story?
2: Not if Democrats have their way. Gregory Meeks, who's on the House Foreign Affairs Committee, says her resignation is not a substitute for accountability. He thinks that Congress and the Inspector General need to conduct more oversight into her conduct and potential abuse of taxpayer dollars. Serving as an ambassador is a position of public trust, he told NPR in a statement, not a business opportunity. I also talked to retired career diplomat Eric Rubin, who says this looks really bad for the U.S. Take a listen.
4: I think Europeans are snickering. I think there are people in Greece who are snickering, and that's not good for us. We should have somebody who's respected and who carries the weight of the position.
2: Guilfoyle says she worked tirelessly to advance Trump's America First agenda in Greece. She dismissed the allegations against her, saying she intends to vigorously defend her name, reputation, and integrity.
1: And what does this mean for the embassy?
2: Yeah, the State Department says there's an experienced deputy chief of mission who's ready to assume the role. That's happening in a lot of places around the world, Michelle, where President Trump has not even named an ambassador. He's named very few career diplomats, and that's something that Rubin is really worried about.
4: We've always had political appointees as ambassadors. We've always had some with no apparent qualifications. But from a historical trend, which included the first Trump administration of having at least 60% or so of our ambassadors be career professionals, we're now down to about 5%.
2: Just a tiny fraction. And many embassies are run by, you know, the deputies, as I said. You know, all ambassadors, career and political, have to be vetted. They have to get through Senate confirmation, and that could get a lot tougher for Trump political appointees after all this news about Kimberly Guilfoyle.
1: And NPR's Michelle Kellerman. Michelle, thank you.
2: Thank you.
0: Let's bring a lawyer on this. An ethics lawyer, Richard Painter, the top ethics lawyer for the White House during George W. Bush's second term. He later ran for office as a Democrat and now teaches corporate law at the University of Minnesota Law School. Mr. Painter, welcome back.
5: Well, thank you for having me.
0: Okay, I'm just going to ask it so you can answer it. What is the ethical issue with asking somebody to pay your $100,000 Amex bill?
5: Well, there's nothing wrong with getting a gift of $100,000 from someone who wants to give you money. But if you ask for that or anything else like that, you say you're going to do something in return as a United States ambassador to Greece or any other official position, that's called bribery.
0: Okay.
5: And that violates the bribery statute. It could be a crime, 18 United States Code, Section 201.
0: Although this has then raised a question for some people who follow the Trump administration, they wonder, how does this compare with all the other ways that people close to the administration seem to have tried to make money?
5: Well, that's the problem here, and that's why voters are so angry. We see that the President of the United States himself has made over $1 billion in cryptocurrency, even though 5 years ago he said that Bitcoin was a scam. We see foreign governments investing in the cryptocurrency ventures of the Trump family. The president is going into many business ventures that he never even thought about during his first term. 1,000 trades and stocks in the president's account. He's the first president in American history to have significant numbers of stock trades while he is in office with access to information about what the government's going to do. Now, he says that other people are doing the trading for him, but still, the voters don't buy this. The Truth Social is selling to institutional investors advanced access to the president's post, which will include official business of the United States government. That could very well violate federal insider trading laws. The violations of the Emoluments Clause of the Constitution prohibiting foreign government money from going to any United States government official. And yet the president of the United States has ignored that. He did also in his first term, but it's gotten much, much worse in his second term. The list goes on and on. We did have some serious ethics issues during the Biden administration as well. This is not just about President Trump. But it is quite clear that this second Trump administration, in this administration, we've seen far more profiteering by the president and his family off public office. They even have a club in downtown Washington called the Executive Branch, where people pay large amounts of money to join the club and schmooze with the top leaders in the administration. This is pay to play.
0: I'm trying to figure out the difference here, though, because in this case, the president was concerned and seems to have forced a resignation. Is the difference simply that in all those other cases, it was Trump making the money or someone very close to him? And in this case, it was Kimberly Guilfoyle trying to get the money.
5: Well, that's one way to try to send the message to the voters a few weeks before the election that, well, we actually are committed to ethics. So find some sacrificial lamb and he'll go ahead and fire them. I mean, this is pretty blatant, I've got to say. You say, pay off my $100,000 Amex bill and I'll introduce you to everybody in the Trump administration. If that's what happened, and I know that's contested.
0: She's denied it, yeah.
5: She's denied it.
0: I want to ask one other thing in the minute that we have. There was this Supreme Court ruling that gave presidents broad immunity from prosecution even after they left office. And there are some distinctions, your core constitutional functions you can't ever be prosecuted for. There might be some other cases where you could be prosecuted for. I'm just curious for your assessment as a lawyer, if hypothetically someone were to try to prosecute a former president for the kinds of acts you've just described, would the president be able to get out of it by saying, oh, no, that's my core constitutional duty to be doing those things?
5: Well, I'm sure the president could make that argument. And this is exactly what I warned against when I came out against that decision. And I warned the court in an amicus brief in that case that there could be severe ramifications if we gave the president immunity from criminal prosecution for his official acts. And yet that's what the court did in Trump versus
0: United. Do you think that these allegations are prosecutable offenses nevertheless?
5: They could be. If the president received a bribe, the receipt of a bribe itself is not an official act, is not within the scope of Trump versus United States. But that case makes it very, very difficult to prosecute the president.
0: Got it. Mr. Painter, thanks so much. Really appreciate it.
5: Thank you.
0: Richard Painter was a top White House ethics lawyer in the George W. Bush administration. We'll note that NPR invited the State Department spokesperson to discuss the reporting on Kimberly Guilfoyle's alleged ethics violation.

0: Las Vegas Strip in a gang revenge drive-by shooting.
1: All right, we are on record in State versus Davis, C-377.
0: Yesterday, 30 years later, the man found guilty in August, former Southern California gang leader Dwayne Davis, received a sentence of 40 years to life. Judge Carly Kearney also gave Davis a verbal dressing down.
1: You don't get to take a man from his family. You don't get to take his very life, his whole future from him, and just walk away from it. The world never forgot about him and his death, and neither did Las Vegas. It took us 30 years, but at this time, you are going to face justice for what you did on September 7th, 1996.
0: The judge could have sentenced Davis to life in prison, but this punishment may not be much different. Under Nevada law, the 63-year-old Davis would be more than 100 before he's eligible for parole. Prior to announcing the sentence, the court heard emotional victim impact statements from Shakur's family, including his sister, Sejua.
2: We lost something. Our whole generation lost something huge.
0: She also talked about depression and suicide attempts.
2: I was the little sister that just wanted to be with my brother. I just wanted to be with my brother. I want to go. I want to go with you. I want to go. Why can't I go?
0: For three decades, Shakur's killing was one of the great unsolved murder mysteries. Even today, there is a small undercurrent of conspiracy theorists who continue to suggest others in the violent 1990s hip-hop movement were involved. For NPR News, I'm Steve Futterman in Las Vegas.

On the next Fresh Air, how the melting of polar ice has opened new sea routes and made the Arctic Ocean a new zone of superpower competition. Writer Rana Faruhar got an up-close look aboard a Coast Guard icebreaker. She says China has big ambitions and some advantages over the U.S. Her new book is called Sea Change. Join us. Support for Ecker. She says China has big ambitions and some advantages over the U.S. Her new book is called Sea Change. Join us. Support for Air. How the melting of polar ice has opened new sea routes and made the Arctic Ocean a new zone of superpower competition. Writer Rana Faruhar got an up-close look aboard a Coast Guard icebreaker. She says China has big ambitions and some advantages over the U.S. Her new book is called Sea Change. Join us. Support for it. Writer Rana Faruhar got an up-close look aboard a Coast Guard icebreaker. She says China has big ambitions and some advantages over the U.S. Her new book is called Sea Change.

0: lasted for a period of weeks when he had a chance to think about this motion. This motion was for something called a preliminary injunction, which basically says, is there enough evidence to suggest that the plaintiffs, the people suing, that is CNN, MSNBC, and Politico, could prevail at trial? This injunction, this ruling, stops the White House from being able to bar the 70-some journalists for these three outlets from the White House for the length of the case, that is, until it goes to the trial phase. So it's not final, but it gives us some real insight into the judge's thinking.
1: Okay, what is the judge's thinking?
0: Well, so the judge really didn't credit the Justice Department's arguments about national security, about concerns, about accuracy, about really anything, because President Trump had been so vocal about not liking the coverage of those three outlets. And in fact, that's what Theodore Boutros, the lawyer for the outlet, said was the best witness they had was the President of the United States and his own statements. Here's what Judge Timothy Kelly said in his ruling in part. He said, quote, it's not hard to conclude that President Trump likely banned plaintiffs from the White House because he believes that their reporting is generally inaccurate and biased against him. And he found that the president, the administration had essentially violated two forms of constitutionally protected free speech, or violated the free speech, that is, in two different ways. That's, of course, part of the First Amendment. He said essentially the White House was retaliating against these outlets for their coverage. And he said there was a due process violation, that is, they made their decision, they conveyed it pretty much instantaneously and put it in place over that weekend of mid-September, and son of a gun, they gave them no chance to appeal that until after it was always in place. He didn't say that national security doesn't matter. He said it wasn't really crediting it in this case.
1: Because Trump himself had been so blatant about his motives and so explicit about his motives. So where does the case go from here?
0: Well, you know, as I said, this suggests that CNN, MSNBC, and Politico are very likely to prevail at trial. Officially, that's where it's headed. You know, oftentimes the parties tend to work this out at this point, save everybody the need for a trial. The White House didn't return my request for comment, but let's acknowledge the president often likes to keep going. He likes to tie the institutions that he has targeted up in court. It's expensive. It's complicating. It's distracting. And he doesn't like to yield to challenges to his authority. And we're seeing this play out in a variety of court cases that are happening, both involving the press, which the president has taken great aim at, and others that he's tangling with as well.
1: David, thanks so much.
0: You bet.
1: NPR's David Volkeflik.
2: Here is something Elon Musk told Bloomberg News last year.
3: In terms of political spending, I'm going to do a lot less in the future.
2: That has not turned out to be true. The New York Times reports that since July, Musk has given $276 million to Republican groups. That is more than he spent on the 2024 election. A spokesman from Musk's super PAC confirmed the figures to the Associated Press, among other news outlets, but did not respond to NPR's request for comment. We called journalist Casey Michel to put that kind of spending into context. He studies dark money and its influence at the progressive think tank, the Center for International Policy. Good morning, Casey.
4: Hey, good morning, Michelle.
2: So donations of more than a quarter of $1 billion in just a few months. What do we know about how Musk wants it spent?
4: Yeah, it's a great question, Michelle. This is something that Musk has been doing for the last few months, especially. There's been plenty of attention on some of the specific races that he has been donating to and supporting, including in places like Texas, where Senate candidate Ken Paxton is running for election. But we know that he has also been donating to nationwide races, races across the country, from Arizona to Iowa to Virginia and beyond. And it's very clear that he wants what he wanted in 2024. He wants to elect the kind of politicians that will pursue the kind of policies that he wants to see implemented, both for his own personal benefit as well as for the benefit of the companies that are attached to him. This is on the regulatory side. This is on the investigative side. He certainly does not want to see any kind of investigations or increased regulations into any of his

0: companies, which impact his bottom line. But again, it's a similar dynamic to what we have seen in recent years from Musk, but this is at a scope and a scale that goes beyond even what we saw just in 2024.
1: Can you be more specific? I mean, are these Republicans straight down the line?
0: These are Republicans straight down the line. Absolutely. Okay. So I think it's worth honing in on Texas in particular. Okay. Again, this is where Musk himself is based. Many of his companies are based down there. And he has really raced to the rescue, at least financially, for Ken Paxton, who had been struggling financially over the last few months. And Musk's actions really opened the floodgates for other donations to come to Paxton in particular. And, of course, those two have a long relationship. And, again, it gets back to what I mentioned just a moment ago, to kind of using this wealth to open the levers of power to shift the kinds of policies that would benefit Musk, his allies, his companies. And again, regardless of what any other kind of American constituencies or even American voters would necessarily want, it is taking a trend that had been years in the making mm-hmm. to something that we've never seen before in terms of the level. And again, it's the mixing and the melding and the opening of all of these deepest pocketed donors, many of whom, including Musk, by all appearances, are not breaking any laws in doing this. Okay. They are using the lay of the land to get what they want with their money, to influence those policies.
1: Okay, so a spokesman for Musk's super PAC told the Times that America risks becoming a socialist country if Democrats win, and that is why he's spending all that money. What do you make of that framing?
0: Well, it's certainly rhetoric we have seen throughout American history when, again, those deepest pocketed donors and financiers are concerned about increased regulations and are concerned about investigations. This kind of canard of a socialist future, if they don't get what they want, if they're not allowed to use their deepest wealth for what exactly they want to see pursued, whether it's in Washington or Austin or elsewhere. This is a line of rhetoric we have certainly seen before.
1: Okay, 30 seconds left here. $276 million, quarter of $1 billion is a lot of money, but put that into the bigger story. How much money overall is being poured into this election so far?
0: Oh, Michelle, we're talking about billions. We're talking about tens of billions potentially down the line as well. Again, if you go back 20 years, dark money expenditures, just a couple million dollars. You know, again, plenty of money. But right now we're talking about at least $1 billion in just that 20-year span.
1: Okay, that is Casey Michelle. His latest book is United States of Oligarchy. Casey, thank you.
0: Thanks, Michelle.

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1: Some schools are experimenting with artificial intelligence in the classroom, but educators don't yet know how to use it in a way that will help students, and there's little research or policy to guide them.
2: It feels very Wild West in terms of the randomness.
1: I'm Elsa Chang, a look at AI trials in schools on All Things Considered from NPR News.

0: Live from NPR News in Washington, I'm Dave Mattingly. Ukraine's President Volodymyr Zelensky tells NPR Kyiv did not receive intelligence on Russian ballistic missile strikes during the last two nights. NPR's Joanna Kakissis has more on her conversation with Zelensky.
1: President Zelensky said Russian ballistic missiles are hard for Ukraine's air defense to shoot down, so his military relies on intelligence, both Ukrainian and foreign, for advance warning. We talked about an attack on Monday night. We both heard several big blasts.
2: You did not get the information.
3: No, we didn't get the information about ballistic missiles. This is really our weak place.
1: He said his military was told it was a technical glitch. I asked him if it was the U.S. that was withholding intel, and he did not want to elaborate, saying it was a sensitive matter.
0: Zelensky also says the Trump administration has threatened to cut off intelligence sharing with Ukraine if its forces don't stop long-range attacks on Russian oil refineries. President Trump has blamed the Ukrainian attacks for raising the price of diesel fuel. Energy analysts say the war with Iran has been largely responsible for raising diesel prices to record highs in the U.S. The Federal Reserve will meet again in 2 weeks to gauge the U.S. economy and interest rates. This morning, the Labor Department reported inflation accelerated in September. Consumer prices were up 3.7% compared to the same month a year ago. This is NPR News. Those receiving Social Security will receive a 3.6% cost of living adjustment next year. The Social Security Administration says that amounts to an extra $75 a month for the 72 million people who receive the monthly payments and millions more who get supplemental security income. With the November midterm elections now less than 3 weeks away, a new survey shows white evangelicals are the lone group of registered voters in the U.S. in which a majority favor Republican candidates running for a seat in the House. NPR's Jason DeRose reports on the findings from Pew Research.
4: Nearly three-quarters of white evangelical Protestants expect to vote for their congressional district's Republican candidate. Pew Research also found white Catholic voters favor Republicans, though by a much narrower margin. Those more likely to support Democrats include black Protestants, Hispanic Catholics, atheists, agnostics, and those who describe their religion as nothing in particular. Regarding President Trump, white evangelical Protestants are the only religious group in which a majority now approves of his job performance. However, Pew found that approval has dropped by 20 points since his return to office. Jason DeRose, NPR News.
0: President Trump continues to campaign for Republican candidates ahead of the midterm elections. The president is scheduled to attend rallies today in Montana and Arizona. I'm Dave Mattingly, NPR News.

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1: It's Morning Edition from NPR News. I'm Steve Inskeep.
2: And I'm Michelle Martin. Good morning. Pope Leo has lung cancer. The Vatican shared the diagnosis on Tuesday after the Pope had surgery at a hospital in Rome.
1: The Vatican says he spent a peaceful night recovering. They are promising to release more information about his condition later today.
2: All Things Considered host Scott Detrow is the co-author of a new biography of Pope Leo that came out last week, and he's been following up on this latest chapter in the pontiff's life story. Hi, Scott.
3: Good morning, Michelle.
2: So what do we know about the Pope's condition?
3: The operation lasted about 90 minutes, and doctors removed the lower lobe of Pope Leo's right lung. So the next step is waiting to see what the pathology tests reveal about the exact nature of the cancer. But we talked to several lung experts who say that from what the Vatican has said, they're actually optimistic. Dr. Vin Gupta from the University of Washington says that the course of action that doctors took does suggest that they did catch it early and that the cancer has not spread.
4: And so the fact that surgery was the first tool that they utilized is a really good sign, because it suggests that they think this is early stage. It hasn't spread to, say, lymph nodes.
3: And again, still waiting for that pathology report. But he says that if that is the case, and if doctors monitor Leo regularly, there is a chance this really wouldn't affect his lifespan at all. Many people live without two full lungs, and one person who lived decades without them was actually Pope Francis. He had part of a lung removed at a young age.
2: So what comes next?
3: Leo's going to remain hospitalized for several days. His schedule has been cleared for at least a week. This can be a painful surgery to recover from in the short term. But doctors say within 2 weeks, patients are often back to normal routines in many ways. That matters to Leo because he has a major trip scheduled to South America, including Peru, where he spent about 20 years of his life, in less than a month. And a Vatican official told me this surgery was actually purposely scheduled for now to give the Pope time to recover and still make the trip if he can. They won't make that decision until they get more data and see how he's doing, but it's still a possibility he goes.
2: So do we know whether Pope Leo ever smoked?
3: You know, obviously the big question when lung cancer is the diagnosis. I'll say I spent a year reporting on his life, talking to more than 100 people who know him well, looking at pictures from all ages of his life, and I got no indication that he ever smoked. He's a healthy guy. He's active. He still plays tennis once a week. But cancer does run in its family. His brother Louis is actually hospitalized right now, and Leo's mother Mildred died of cancer. She fought it for a long time. And in fact, reporting the book, we found a letter that the future Pope wrote to friends in 1984, which was several years before she died. He writes in the letter, "My mother continues to undergo chemotherapy treatments. She's a tough lady and handles it all well, which makes it a little easier for me being so far from Chicago."
2: So, Scott, given all your reporting, do you have any sense of how Leo is reacting to this?
3: I've been talking to several of his friends who have been in touch with him, and they say he's as responsive as ever. He's in good spirits. He's writing back to their notes right away. One constant theme in his life, going back to his seminary years, is a real trust in God and acceptance that he is not in charge of what happens, good or bad, that it's part of a plan that God has. And you've seen Leo really lean into that in big positive moments in his life, like his election to Pope, but in a lot of challenging moments too. And I have to think that that is primarily how he is processing this news.
2: That is All Things Considered host Scott Detrow, who co-authored a new biography of Pope Leo. It's just out. It's called American Pope. Scott, thank you so much.
3: Thanks for having me.
1: Let's get a doctor's opinion on this. Dr. Otis Brawley, who's an oncologist at the Kimmel Center at Johns Hopkins University and who served as chief medical and scientific officer at the American Cancer Society for more than a decade. Dr. Brawley, good morning.
5: Good morning.
1: Okay, what do we need to know about adenocarcinoma?
5: Adenocarcinoma is one of the types of lung cancer. It happens to be the most common type of lung cancer in non-smokers. Many people associate lung cancer with smoking, but the truth is about 20% of people who get lung cancer nowadays get an adenocarcinoma, and they are non-smokers.
1: That is useful to know, and I'm thinking of something else that I've heard about lung cancer, that it tends to be fatal more often than not, that it's a highly fatal form of lung cancer. But in this specific case, are we talking about something more survivable?
5: Yeah, lung cancer has changed. We've gotten, I shouldn't say lung cancer has changed. We've gotten much better in treating and detecting it. And someone who has a very small lesion, and we're very fortunate that the Holy Father has been very transparent. Someone who has a very small lesion that's surgically removed, if the nodes which are being assessed right now turn out to be negative, his we would expect that he's going to do very well without any further treatment, just occasional observation with CT scan, but he's likely not to need chemotherapy or immunotherapy or radiation therapy.
1: Oh, that's great. And maybe that helps to explain why it would be that removing part of the lung, which sounds pretty severe, is actually a good sign?
5: Yeah, it is a good sign. It means that, number one, he's very healthy and he can tolerate it. You know, we can live for a very long time with some of our lung removed if we're in good shape to begin with.
1: Let's talk about that. We've heard about the Pope being a tennis player, being active, being engaged with things, but also 71 years old. What is the risk for someone who's in their 70s here?
5: The risk is higher for someone in their 70s versus someone in their 50s, and it's higher for someone in their 50s versus their 30s. The most important thing to me is, are they aerobic? Can they walk up 3 or 4 flights of stairs without being winded? Do they do regular exercises? Apparently the Pope does. Those are all good things.
1: It sounds like the Pope is thinking about keeping this plan to travel overseas to Peru in a few weeks. Granting you have not diagnosed this particular patient, but does that sound like a good idea?
5: I think he can do it.
1: Really?
5: I really think he can do it.
1: Go on. Why?
5: You know, my impression is that this was a very small surgery that was done it was done more through a scoping procedure. It's not a huge incision. My anticipation is people who have this, I've not seen the Pope, obviously, but people who have this type of procedure who are in good physical shape very frequently are back to normal in 7 to 10 days.
1: What are the lessons, if any, for the rest of us in this?
5: Just that we should, well, number one lesson is always don't smoke. I don't think the Pope here did, but the most common cause of lung cancer still is smoking. If someone does get a chest x-ray or a CT scan and they happen to find something that's abnormal, follow up on it. Very frequently, people will get a chest x-ray for some reason and the radiologist will note there's a small lesion there, and then these people don't follow up on it.
1: So follow up on danger signs and get early intervention.
5: That's right.
1: Dr. Otis Brawley is an oncologist at Johns Hopkins. Thanks so much.
5: Thank you.

0: We celebrate the 50th anniversary of The Muppet Show with the creators of Miss Piggy and Gonzo. We talk about the early days and less serious stuff next time here and now.
1: Some days, we don't hear the big news until someone tells us. 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
2: Good morning, I'm Michelle Martin. Rice farmers all face a common issue, the husk. Before harvesting, the rice husk protects the grain inside. Afterwards, it's just waste, and it can be hard to get rid of. Some farmers resort to burning it, but now one person's trash is another person's house. Contractors have started using it as construction material. The husks can absorb moisture and resist fire better than wood, and with more than 300 billion pounds of it produced each year, the husks are never in short supply. It's Morning Edition.
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4: 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I'm Steve Inskeep.
2: And I'm Michelle Martin. One of the many surprising places President Trump is campaigning in the final weeks of the election is Kansas. He plans to hold a rally there on Monday. NPR's Stephen Fowler is in Dodge City, Kansas, to explain the party's closing message. Good morning, Stephen.
5: Good morning.
2: So it's a tough environment for Republicans nationally. How are candidates navigating that in Kansas, where you are? Because Trump won there by more than 16 points.
5: I spent the day yesterday on the first legs of the Kansas Republican Party's bus tour across the state with local officials and candidates like the governor nominee Ty Masterson, who is leading in many polls. Kansas has a Republican supermajority in the state legislature, Republican statewide elected officials, but for the last 8 years has had a Democratic governor. So while Republicans in other states may have to deal with Trump's shadow hanging over their campaigns, in Kansas at least there's a lot of focus on taking back the governor's office and offering up a contrast to Democrats. There is talk of affordability and high energy prices, but not because of national policies or even arguing that Trump is working on it. Secretary of State nominee Pat Proctor said voters get it.
6: When they hear us talk and they look at what we actually do, we're just closer to where they want Kansas to be.
5: I mean, on the bus tour, people just kept reiterating that Kansas is a state that is mainly Republican, that votes mainly for Republicans and needs to once again vote Republican, especially for governor.
2: Okay, but what about, let's talk about that Senate race. I mean, how are Democrats framing the Senate race against the incumbent Republican Roger Marshall?
5: It really wasn't on a lot of people's radar until the last few weeks or so. There was this debate last month at the state fair that kicked off just a string of bad headlines for Marshall, who was kind of caught flat-footed by the political environment that is very anti-incumbent. His opponent, Adam Hamilton, who calls himself an independent-minded Democrat, he's a Methodist pastor and has really leaned into how many conservatives back his campaign. He told me earlier this week that Republicans keep telling him this.
7: You represent our values. You represent the character we're looking for in somebody in leadership, and we know you're going to fight for both Republicans and Democrats, and they're exactly right.
5: Just to put a finer point on it here, Trump won Kansas by about 16 points in 2024. The combination of bad vibes for Republicans and Hamilton's strong campaign has led both parties to invest tens of millions of dollars in the state in just the last few weeks, and is now one of Trump's final stops on his midterm swing that probably wasn't on his bingo card either.
2: Okay, so there's potential in Kansas for a Republican to flip the governor's mansion, but for a Democrat to flip a Senate seat, does that sound right? Is that dynamic unique to Kansas?
5: Kansas is the most likely state where election forecasters say it's possible for the governor's race to flip from a Democrat to a Republican, so it is unique in that sense. But there are actually closer to 10 states right now where polls suggest it's possible voters could pick one party to represent them in the Senate and another to govern the state, what's called split-ticket voting. Many of them are in longtime Republican trifectas, places like Ohio, Iowa, and Texas. That's where you're seeing dissatisfaction with national Republicans trickle down to how people feel about state and local Republicans. So again, I do think this broader trend we talked about people feeling anti-incumbent and anti the party in power, that's a sentiment that is worth watching in these final weeks of the midterms.
2: That is NPR's Stephen Fowler. He's in Dodge City, Kansas. Stephen, thank you.
5: Thank you.
2: This is Morning Edition from NPR News. I'm Michelle Martin.
4: And I'm Steve Inskeep.

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0: From Marketplace in Washington, I'm Kimberly Adams. Open enrollment for Medicare starts tomorrow, but seniors with Medicare Advantage plans might have to pick a new one because insurers are dropping some plans. Marketplace's Samantha Fields reports.
2: More than half of people on Medicare have an Advantage plan through a private insurance company. In recent weeks, many have received notices telling them their current plan isn't being offered in 2027 and they'll have to pick a new one.
3: It happens every year to some extent.
2: But Jeannie Fugelston-Bennick at the health policy nonprofit KFF says it is becoming more common.
3: We have seen last year and this year that there has been somewhat more disruption in the Medicare Advantage market.
2: She says that's largely because of recent policy changes at the federal level, reducing how much private insurers get reimbursed for Medicare Advantage. On top of that, Vivian Ho at Rice University and Baylor College of Medicine says healthcare costs are rising and seniors are using more medical care these days.
4: For insurers, it's less profits for them, so they're less excited about being in this market.
2: People who live in cities or in the suburbs will likely still have plenty of Medicare Advantage options to choose from, Ho says, even if their current plan is going away.
4: The seniors who are living in smaller rural areas are going to be the ones who are going to have the hardest time finding a Medicare Advantage plan.
2: Some will have no option but to go with a traditional Medicare plan through the federal government, which Ho says can end up being more expensive. I'm Samantha Fields for Marketplace.
0: Let's do the numbers. The Dow Jones Industrial Average is down about a tenth of a percent, 53 points. The S&P 500 is down 0.8%, and the NASDAQ is down a little over 1%. The 10-year Treasury yield is up at 5.26%. This is in light of new inflation data, which shows prices are going up faster. The Consumer Price Index rose 0.6% last month, up from 0.4% in August.
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0: The growing popularity of sports gambling has come with financial health concerns. A recent UCLA study finds that easier betting access can harm consumers by increasing debt. The nonprofit newsroom ProPublica gave one of its reporters some money to test the guardrails that exist on betting apps. Jake Pearson wrote about his experience. His story is, "I deliberately bet like a problem gambler. DraftKings made me a VIP." Jake joins me now for more. Good morning.
5: Hey, good morning. Thanks for having me.
0: How much were you betting? And I guess more importantly, how much were you losing?
5: I'll give you all the figures. So net loss to the company was $10,700. I had $22,000 at my disposal for this experiment, and there were upswings and downswings. But something I learned over the course of doing this reporting from my experts, it's not just about the net loss. It's the pattern of the bets. So, for example, I would often do what's called loss chasing. So when I would lose on a game, I would chase that loss with more bets at bigger amounts at longer odds to try and sort of recuperate what I just sunk. I would do other things. There's something called micro betting, which is just placing a distinct, discrete wager on an event in a game. So like, what's the next pitch at a baseball game going to be? Who's going to win the next point in a tennis match? And that is really fast action. And one of my experts likened it to sort of the nearest thing in sports betting, online sports betting, to a slot machine. It is that quick. And slots are obviously widely known to be one of the most addictive form of gambling.
0: And I have to imagine if your experts know that these are signs of problematic gambling, so do these sports books.
5: Yeah, so there's this inherent tension in the business, right? Because the sports books, DraftKings, FanDuel, they all have what's called a responsible gaming program. They're a series of tools that they can offer better to make sure that they're not spiraling out of control. And they also will, from time to time, sort of prompt you with pop-ups in the app if they're noticing certain behaviors. I would purposefully be doing things to see if those warnings would pop up, and then also how easy they were to dismiss. But sometimes the next day or even hours later, I would get a promotion to do micro betting and get be eligible for a boost. So at the same time that the algorithm seems to be flagging correctly that something's not right about my behavior, the company is incentivizing me to keep doing the very thing that prompted the alert.
0: What did these sports books have to say when you brought them your reporting and raised the concerns that came up?
5: DraftKings put their chief responsible gaming officer, Lori Kalani, on the phone, and we had a, I thought, very productive interview. And her response was that, you know, I was in the system. Over the course of my betting, by their count, I got 32 different responsible gaming notices, either by email or in my app. I counted 14 sort of in-app pop-ups over the course of my 70-plus days betting. Her position was that those were appropriate for the behaviors that I was demonstrating. Here's the other thing. I mean, I asked them, do you ever cut somebody off? And she said, we do it all the time. And then I asked how often, and she said, we do it all the time. And then I asked a third time, I sort of pressed again. And a spokesperson said they'd see whether or not they could provide me those numbers and followed up to say that they don't disclose that. And my takeaway was that the responsible gaming prompts that I got were sort of no match for the promotions and the design, the user design that was sort of urging me to keep going all the time.
0: Jake Pearson is a reporter at ProPublica. Thank you so much.
5: Thanks for having me.
0: In Washington, I'm Kimberly Adams with the Marketplace Morning Report. 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
6: Hi, my name is Nicholas McIntyre from Tuntutuyak. 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

0: Live from NPR News in Washington, I'm Corva Coleman. The Vatican says Pope Leo remains hospitalized in Rome. He had surgery yesterday to remove part of his lung after doctors discovered cancer. The Vatican said today the Pontiff's recovery is progressing normally. The Faculty Senate at Cornell University is set to meet today. Members will begin the process of voting no confidence in university leadership. It's in response to an allegation of a gang rape on campus in 2024. NPR's Alyssa Nadworny reports from Ithaca, New York.
1: The university announced changes to campus policies, including banning fraternity parties through the end of the year. But faculty still intend to use today's meeting to begin the process of voting no confidence. Anne Marie Brady is a member of the Faculty Senate who co-signed the motion.
2: There's a great sense of anger and I think also sadness. We have lost confidence in the administration to effectively address sexual assault and sexual harassment on campus.
1: Over the weekend, more than 200 faculty and staff signed a letter to students that said, "This administration does not speak for us." They say the university has failed to keep students safe and more change is needed. Alyssa Nadworny, NPR News, Ithaca, New York.
0: President Trump says Taiwan is going to buy liquefied natural gas, or LNG, from the United States. He says Taiwan will buy 30% of the gas from an Alaska pipeline over 20 years. From Taipei, Jan Kamenzin-Brumby explains more about the purchase.
3: Taiwan's state-owned energy company says it will buy 6 million tons of Alaskan LNG every year, with production beginning as early as 2032. The project would cut time and costs, allowing U.S. LNG to enter Asian markets without crossing the Panama Canal or skirting around the Horn of Africa. Taiwan's Premier Zhou Rongtai says the government is working to steady the island's supply of energy.
0: Jan Kamenzin-Brumby reporting. Have you ever walked into a mall where a friendly salesperson approaches you with a free sample of skincare cream? Well, an NPR investigation has found that what follows can cost customers thousands. NPR's Monica Estatieva reports.
4: Mark Eckert discovered the charges after his mother's bank account overdrew.
5: What kind of a spa charges anyone $54,000?
4: Mary Eckert is one of the hundreds of customers NPR uncovered that had been hit with thousands of dollars in charges from beauty stores in malls for purchases that they say they never authorized, didn't want, and cannot return. The stores are independently owned, but they all sell skincare products distributed by the Mazzau Group, based in California. The owner is from Israel. The federal government was looking into Israeli-owned skincare stores a decade ago for immigration violations. NPR found evidence that visa fraud is still happening in those stores today. Monica Statieva, NPR News.
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6: You're listening to statewide news from Alaska Public Media. I'm Ava White. President Donald Trump rallied his supporters in Wasilla Tuesday, celebrating his actions to allow more resource development in Alaska.
7: Nobody's done more for Alaska than Donald J. Trump, that I can tell you.
6: He spoke for nearly 90 minutes, not always accurately. He endorsed Republicans and mocked Democrats. He also gave onstage pardons to two owners of an Anchorage auto shop convicted of violating the Clean Air Act by disabling pollution control equipment on diesel vehicles. Trump urged the crowd to vote for Senator Dan Sullivan, a two-term Republican in a tight race, and other Republicans.
7: We don't have to be in certain places. Here I have to be because we have to make sure that Dan gets in. We have to make sure that Nick Begich gets in. And to be honest with you, we have to make sure that Bernadette Wilson becomes your governor.
6: Trump pointed Wilson out in the rally crowd, but did not invite her on stage with him to speak. Sullivan, though, spoke from the rally podium. He praised Trump and some of his own accomplishments, and the senator put the Iran war in an unusual context.
8: The conflict in the Middle East is temporary. The true forever war is the National Democrats' war against Alaska oil and gas and our jobs. That's the forever war.
6: Trump promised the war in Iran would end very soon. As he has at other rallies, he promised a government payout if his party succeeds in the November election.
7: If Republicans win the House of Representatives and the Senate, I'm going to give all adult citizens in the United States $5,000.
6: The proposal has drawn criticism from Democrats and some Republicans. Its estimated total cost would be more than $1 trillion. Interior Alaska's electric co-op issued its first energy emergency alert Monday that advises members to conserve electricity and prepare for controlled outages. It's in effect through today. Golden Valley Electric Association CEO Travis Million advised members about the alert system in January. And spokesperson Ashley Bradish said Monday the co-op was about to begin a more detailed explanation. But by the afternoon, co-op officials determined they were in another peak demand situation.
9: We were planning to introduce the energy emergency alerts to members this week, really explaining the different levels, what they can do at each level and what they mean. Unfortunately, we found ourselves in a level two situation before we had a chance to do that.
6: Alert level one advises members to conserve electricity. Level two urges members to conserve and prepare for the possibility of controlled outages. Level three indicates controlled outages are imminent and advises to prepare for blackouts. This is Alaska Public Media.
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13: It's Morning Edition from NPR News. I'm Steve Inskeep.
14: And I'm Michelle Martin. Good morning. Ukrainian President Volodymyr Zelensky tells NPR that the White House has threatened to cut off intelligence sharing with his country.
15: Did we get any messages that it can be stopped if yes?
14: Yeah.
15: Yes, my generals told me that we have such risk.
13: Here's what's happening. President Trump wants Ukraine to stop long-range drone strikes on Russian oil refineries. He blames Ukraine for high fuel costs, and he has lifted sanctions on Russian diesel. Zelensky says Ukraine has not received intelligence on Russian ballistic missile strikes over the last two nights.
14: NPR's Ukraine correspondent Joanna Kakissa spoke to President Zelensky in Kyiv on Tuesday and is with us now to tell us more about it. Hello.
16: Hello, Michelle.
14: So what did Zelensky tell you about why intelligence sharing is so important for Ukraine right now?
16: Well, President Zelensky said Russian ballistic missiles are hard for Ukraine's air defense to shoot down, so his military relies on intelligence, both Ukrainian and foreign, for advance warning. We talked about an attack on Monday night. We both heard several big blasts.
15: And we had five ballistic missiles. The direction was Kyiv region.
14: Yeah.
15: Yes. They targeted mostly railway, and we didn't get the information.
14: You did not get the information.
15: No, we didn't get the information about ballistic missile. This is really our weak place.
16: He said his military was told it was a technical glitch. I asked him if it was the U.S. that was withholding intel, and he did not want to elaborate, saying it was a sensitive matter. But he also said Ukraine has diversified its foreign intelligence sources after early 2025, when the Trump administration had paused sharing information with Kyiv.
15: We get from the United States very necessary information, but not only from the United States.
16: Now, Zelensky says every bit of intelligence is important to Ukraine because stopping ballistic missiles is a priority.
14: And what kind of damage have they caused recently?
16: Well, Michelle, just in the past week or so, missiles have killed dozens of Ukrainians. Zelensky said he visited the northern city of Priluki last week, where a missile killed more than 20 people in one apartment building. And he told me about this little girl wounded in the attack. Her dad was killed, and she didn't know about it. As Zelensky visited the girl in the hospital, he recalled hugging her.
15: I said, "Can I do something for you?" "Yeah, bring back my father," because she was waiting.
14: She was waiting for her dad?
15: Yeah, and you can't tell her. She doesn't know that he was killed. And you can't lie. And it's very difficult for me because I always know what to answer. And I couldn't find the answer to this small girl.
16: He says he feels the loss in every attack.
14: And he's also a father himself.
16: Yes, right.
14: So I'm sure he saw himself in that. So President Trump claimed last week that Russia and Ukraine agreed to stop at least some attacks, in this case on energy sites. What happened with that?
16: Well, I did ask Zelensky how he found out about this quote-unquote energy truce.
15: Through social, like you.
16: Truth Social.
15: We are together ordinary people. President didn't call us. Yeah, but it's okay. I mean, this, it doesn't matter what way between us.
16: Zelensky said he would observe this truce as long as Russia did the same. But 2 hours later, after Trump announced the energy ceasefire, Russia attacked a Ukrainian power plant, and the strikes have not stopped since.
14: That is NPR's Joanna Kakissis in Kyiv. Joanna, thanks for this interview.
16: You're welcome.
13: Richard Haass has been listening with us to Joanna's interview with Ukraine's president. Richard is president emeritus of the Council on Foreign Relations and was a principal advisor to the Secretary of State during the George W. Bush administration. Mr. Haass, welcome back.
17: Good to be with you, Steve.
13: What do you make of that revelation that the U.S. at least seems to have blocked some intelligence sharing with Ukraine?
17: What I make of it is it's all too consistent with the pattern of U.S. foreign policy towards this war over the last year and a half. We have consistently done things for Russia, and we have consistently done things to Ukraine. And that is, this is simply the latest shoe to drop.
13: And how does this fit in with the president's effort to get diesel fuel out of Russia?
17: Well, the president made this deal to get a small amount of diesel fuel out of Russia. It will have negligible, if any, impact on the price of diesel, which is over $6.50 a gallon nationwide. It's up, 70% since the Iran war began. And that's the bottom line. Diesel is sky high. The price has spiked because of the president's war in Iran. What he's doing instead is blaming the Ukrainians who are attacking Russian energy infrastructure. It's one of the few things they can do to put any pressure on Russia in retaliation for their attacks. And what we've done is weakened economic sanctions and any pressure against Vladimir Putin. So again, it will have no impact on prices here, but it will have an impact on this war.
13: Why do you think it will have no impact on prices here?
17: As the cliche goes, it's a drop in the bucket. The amount of fuel that would come from Russia is less than a day's supply. It's just worldwide. It's just not going to make a difference. It will, however, make a difference to the Russian economy, and it does once again break sanctions. By the way, just days after, the U.S. Congress finally passed a sanctions bill named for former Senator Lindsey Graham, meant to increase pressure on Russia.
13: How striking is it that the president has been telling Ukraine, urging Ukraine not to go after Russian energy facilities, which is a tactic that seemed to have given Ukraine some success?
17: Well, it is quite striking. What is Ukraine meant to do? We've taken away their ability to defend themselves. We're not providing them Patriot air defense missiles and other systems. We've kind of burned through them in the Middle East, and we had stopped providing them directly in any case, even before the Iran war. So Ukraine is increasingly defenseless. You added what happened, seems to have happened last night, that we've stopped providing them some of the tactical intelligence about incoming missiles so they can't ready their air defense systems. We seem to have also interrupted some of their ability to access Starlink, which interferes now then with their ability to send drones against Russia. So again, what we're doing is we're tying the hands of the victim here. Again, let's not forget, Steve, this is a war of Russian aggression. This is the second war of Russian aggression against Ukraine. There was 2014 where they took Crimea. There's this war, which is going on for, four plus years. This war is inconsistent with the most basic norm, the most basic principle of international relations, that territory is not to be acquired by force. Russia is violating it by the day, by the hour. And the United States, for reasons that are inexplicable to me, continues to embrace the aggressor and blame the victim.
13: Okay, you said inexplicable, and yet I'm going to invite you to try to explain. Help me do a little reverse engineering here. We've identified these various things the United States is doing to pressure Ukraine. When you look at the U.S. using its tools in that way and try to work backward as to what the rationale would be, what the motivation would be, what the reason would be, what do you think?
17: Well, you're old enough like me to understand my reference. This is the $64,000 question, or maybe better yet, the 64,000 ruble question.
13: Okay.
17: Why would the United States help? We're in the land of speculation here. We have no evidence because it makes no strategic sense. It makes no ethical or moral sense. Maybe he's still mad at President Zelensky of Ukraine for not dishing him dirt on President Biden during their election campaign. Who knows about the economic ties to Russia or any other ties? Maybe he's just finds himself liking or admiring the strong man that is Vladimir Putin. I don't know. We're in the land of speculation. What I do know, what you know, what we all know, anyone listening to this knows, is the United States is tilting towards Russia, away from Ukraine, and that is morally and strategically bankrupt for this country.
13: Richard Haass, longtime diplomat and former president of the Council on Foreign Relations. Thanks so much.
17: Thanks for having me.
14: President Trump traveled to the reddest part of the red state of Alaska to rally in support of a Republican senator facing a tough re-election campaign. Alaska Public Media's Liz Ruskin reports on his trip to Wasilla on Tuesday.
18: The rally was held in a sports arena on the small side for a Trump rally. It holds 3,500 people. Trump talked about the many actions he's taken to advance drilling and mining on Alaska's federal lands. He told Alaskans that would be all over if Democrats are elected.
7: They will destroy it. They will terminate it. They'll terminate all the jobs, all the oil deals, all the everything that we've made. We've done things. I've done more for this state than any other state in the union, and they'll repeal it immediately. So please.
18: The president also claimed that he's brought oil prices down. It was an odd boast to make in an oil-producing state that thrives on high crude prices. Trump also gave onstage parties.

0: questions. Trump called Sullivan up to speak. The senator praised Trump for undoing many of former President Biden's actions that he described as locking up Alaska. And he brought up the war with Iran.
1: The conflict in the Middle East is temporary. The true forever war is the National Democrats' war against Alaska oil and gas and our jobs. That's the forever war.
0: As he has at other rallies, the president promised a government payout if his party succeeds in the November election.
2: If Republicans win the House of Representatives and the Senate, I'm going to give all adult citizens in the United States $5,000.
0: The proposal has drawn criticism from Democrats and some Republicans. It's estimated to cost more than $1 trillion. For NPR News, I'm Liz Ruskin in Wasilla.

0: on the next Fresh Air, how the melting of polar ice has opened new sea routes and made the Arctic Ocean a new zone of superpower competition. Writer Rana Faruhar got an up-close look aboard a Coast Guard icebreaker. She says China has big ambitions and some advantages over the U.S. Her new book is called Sea Change. Join us.
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3: I'm Steve Inskeep.
4: And I'm A. Martinez. Weekend Update has been a recurring segment on Saturday Night Live since the very beginning. So many greats have been behind that news desk. For the last 12 years, it's been Michael Che.
5: According to new data, the price of the American dream, which means owning a home, raising two kids, and sending them to college, has risen to over $5 million, making it harder and harder for men to start that secret second family.
4: When Che and his co-anchor Colin Jost write material for each other, it often winds up being water cooler talk for the rest of the week. He's got a new stand-up comedy special on Netflix. It's called Michael Che, Shot in Minnesota.
6: We went to Pride with him. He told me that gay people are just as discriminated against in this country as black people.

0: I don't know if it's true, but if it is true, them handled it a lot better than normal. I had a blast at that bridal. I had so much fun. I didn't feel sorry for none of them. I'll be honest with you. I told them, though. I was like, you want my sympathy? You got to dial back that glitter. It's hard to feel sorry for a on roller skates.
1: Hey, Michael.
2: Hi, how you doing?
1: So, Michael, it's obvious that you cannot curse on Saturday Night Live, which made me think that maybe you were pent up and saved all of your curse for this special. Were you feeling that way?
2: No, I think this is kind of how I talk. It's it is pretty colorful, isn't it?
1: Do you think people do have a problem with it, especially when they know you only from Saturday Night Live?
2: You know, sometimes you'll see like a family will bring their children to the show. And
1: oh, no.
2: But then
1: oh,
2: I think
1: wow.
2: about what I was listening to when I was 14, 15. I was watching George Carlin and Chris Rock. And I was watching Eddie Murphy as a child, like a very small child. So I turned out okay.
0: White people always try to threaten you with that. What if I called you the N-word? Like, I feel like you just did. Right? Like, what the? I don't care. I don't care what you say. The N-word only bothers me when I have to listen to white people. Like, if a judge called me a in court, I'd be like, well, this is going to be a short trial.
1: Now, you talked about how hearing the N-word doesn't really bother you all that much. Why not? Why doesn't it bother you?
2: Well, it's not that it doesn't bother me. I think anything used as a weapon, if anybody, you could be swinging a pillow at me and it could, you know, it'll hurt that you're trying to hit me with a pillow. You know, it doesn't matter what it is. When I say it doesn't bother me, I mean it, I don't give it the power to ruin my day. You know, words have power. I don't want to, you know, pretend that I haven't been hurt by words, but a stranger's opinion about me or outlook on life isn't going to stop me as much as, you know, they may think it does.
1: Do you think that a black comedian has to weigh what it means to joke about the N-word in front of a largely white crowd?
2: Yeah, I do. That's why I try to offer an honest take of how I actually feel, because even if whether the crowd's white, the crowd is Netflix. The crowd's not just who's in that audience. The crowd is everybody, you know? So I try to just say how I feel, because I can defend how I feel. I'm not representing all black people. It's just the Michael Che experience. I think as black people, we have to stop trying to represent all black people. We can only represent who we are. You know, my outlook is different from somebody who's 75 and from Alabama. You kind of got to let black people speak for themselves. And I think that's important. And I just try to be honest with how I feel with any audience. I don't care who they are.
1: Do you think that sometimes there is too much pressure for comedians of color to feel like they are carrying a torch every time they go on stage?
2: Yeah, but I think it's pressure that we put on ourselves, you know? I think sometimes we're trying to do too much. speak for yourself, you know? It's okay.
0: All my friends are, like, married and in relationships. Colin Jost, he's married to Scarlett Johansson. you. Yeah, you cheer, but I don't think you realize how that makes me feel. We have the exact same job.
1: You and Colin Jost are the longest serving Weekend Update anchors, by a lot, actually, although he beats you by 7 episodes. How long do you think you'll man the desk for? I mean, how long do you want to do it?
2: I don't know. I mean, it's something that we're enjoying now. I try not to think about the end when I'm enjoying the present, you know, like... Yeah. It's kind of like saying, you know, how long are you going to be with your wife or something? You know, it's just like, it's working out. I don't know. Like, I don't really think about that. You know, I'm from poverty. I'm from public housing. You know, I'm from generational ghetto legacy, you know? So, you know, we don't just give up good jobs because it's been too long, you know? So as long as I could continue to make work that I'm really proud of, and I feel like I'm useful at the show, and Lorne allows me to be there, and you know, I have no problem with staying.
1: But I'm wondering, Michael, would you ever anchor alone or with someone else, or is Colin your ride or die?
2: I would always, I like working with Colin. We just sort of have a really good chemistry, and it took us a really long time to even find that chemistry because we're never really on camera together. So, you know, oddly, we're sitting right next to each other, but, you know, we work in a single. So it's hard to really find that dynamic and build that relationship for the audience. I enjoy it, you know, and Colin, you know, is obviously an actual friend. So if it ain't broke, don't break it, you know?
1: Yeah.
0: This is why they don't let me do sketches on Saturday Night Live.
1: That is comedian Michael Che. His new Netflix comedy special is called Shot in Minnesota. Michael, thanks.
2: Thank you, man. Appreciate it.

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1: Some schools are experimenting with artificial intelligence in the classroom, but educators don't yet know how to use it in a way that will help students, and there's little research or policy to guide them.
2: It feels very Wild West in terms of the randomness.
1: I'm Elsa Chang, a look at AI trials in schools on All Things Considered from NPR News.

0: Live from NPR News, I'm Lakshmi Singh. More than 70 million Americans who collect Social Security and or supplemental security income will see their benefits increase 3.6% next year. The cost of living adjustment for retirees and disabled recipients amounts to an extra $75 a month. Whether the annual adjustment keeps up with inflation is another matter. A new Labor Department report shows inflation is heating up. It says consumer prices last month were 3.7% higher than the same time the year before. The Trump administration seems to have blocked some intelligence sharing with Ukraine. Richard Haass, a former advisor during the George W. Bush administration, says it's all too consistent with the pattern of U.S. foreign policy toward Ukraine's defense against Russia since President Trump took office.
1: We have consistently done things for Russia, and we have consistently done things to Ukraine. And that is, this is simply the latest shoe to drop.
0: State Department's now tasked with filling a vacancy at another U.S. embassy after the ambassador to Greece, Trump appointee Kimberly Guilfoyle, was ousted over misconduct allegations. Here's NPR's Michelle Kellerman.
2: The State Department says there's an experienced deputy chief of mission who's ready to assume the role. That's happening in a lot of places around the world where President Trump has not even named an ambassador. He's named very few career diplomats.
0: Guilfoyle used to be engaged to Donald Trump Jr. This is NPR News. A federal appeals court will weigh arguments from today's hearing on whether National Guard members patrolling Washington, D.C. streets should go home. President Trump ordered their deployment more than 14 months ago on the grounds that they would help bring down crime in the city. Critics argue Trump overstepped his authority. Dwayne Keefe D. Davis, the man convicted of orchestrating the 1996 murder of rap icon Tupac Shakur, has been sentenced to 40 years to life in prison. He says he will appeal. NASA's mechanical rover on Mars, the Perseverance, has just logged a major milestone. The space agency is saying it completed the longest total drive distance by a vehicle on another world. Here's NPR's Ari Daniel.
3: That distance is 28 miles, which may not seem like much by earthly standards. But project scientist Katie Stack Morgan says it's a big deal for an off-world rover.
4: This is the culmination of how we explore the solar system and the capabilities that we bring to other planets.
3: Over the last half decade, Perseverance has collected possible evidence of life in Jezero Crater and sampled rocks that might represent the first half billion years of solar system history. It collected material from the Martian surface so that one day another mission might return those samples to Earth. But this part of the program has an uncertain future, given its hefty price tag put it in the crosshairs of the federal government earlier this year. Ari Daniel, NPR News.
0: It's NPR.

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1: This is Morning Edition from NPR News. I'm Michelle Martin.
2: And I'm Steve Inskeep. Good morning. Just as the nights are growing colder, inflation is heating up. A bad combination. We got an update this morning on the cost of living for September, and NPR's Scott Horsley is here with, doesn't sound really good. Scott, what's the news?
3: Yeah, it's not great news. Inflation got worse last month. Consumer prices in September were up 3.7% from a year ago. Economist Brian Bethune at Boston College says that's an even bigger annual increase than the month before.
4: It's not looking good. The main problem, of course, what everybody already knows, is gasoline prices, but also heating oil.
3: Heating oil is a close cousin to diesel fuel, and we know those prices have skyrocketed in recent months. Gas prices are up about $1.35 a gallon from where they were before the U.S. launched its war against Iran. And even if you strip out the wartime spike in energy prices, inflation in September was higher than the month before. Some of that's due to the artificial intelligence boom, which has raised prices for anything that has a memory chip. Apple, for example, just raised the price of its even older model iPhones by about $100 a piece.
2: Wow, that's not a small hike. How are people keeping up?
3: It's not easy. You know, average wages in September were up just 3% from a year ago. So if prices are going up 3.7%, the typical worker is losing ground. You can tighten your belt to some extent, but you know, if you got to put gas in the car to get to work or get the kids to school, you don't have a whole lot of choices.
2: No.
3: Some people are draining their savings accounts. Some are running up a balance on their credit cards. Bethune says it's not surprising. A lot of people feel frustrated with this economy.
4: People are kind of saying something isn't right with that. I'm working harder. I'm more productive. And this is not a square deal.
3: Today's inflation report is an important one because it's the last piece of a puzzle used to calculate the cost of living adjustment that Social Security recipients will get next year. We now know benefits will go up 3.6% starting in January, which means the average retiree will get an extra $75 a month. That's not a windfall, though. It's just enough to allow people who depend on Social Security to keep treading water. Still, in this economy, treading water is better than the average worker is able to do.
2: Well, what's it going to take to make that water go down a little bit?
3: Yeah, hard to say. Every time inflation starts to ease, we get hit by another supply shock. Last year, there was President Trump's double-digit tariffs. This spring, we had the war with Iran. Now there's another round of tariffs and the artificial intelligence boom to contend with. Beth Hammack, who's the president of the Cleveland Federal Reserve Bank, worries that inflation is becoming more entrenched. She gave a speech this week where she talked about a Cleveland area retailer she's heard from who's raising prices not just to cover today's cost, but even higher cost expected in the future.
5: This could be a sign that an inflationary mindset is taking hold. When people expect higher prices, they make decisions with this in mind. It can become a self-fulfilling prophecy that makes it harder for monetary policy to bring inflation back down.
3: The Federal Reserve typically fights inflation by raising interest rates. The central bank has two more meetings scheduled this year, and after this morning's inflation report, investors see about a 50-50 chance that the Fed decides to raise its benchmark interest rate at its October meeting in 2 weeks.
2: NPR Scott Horsley, thanks for the update.
3: You're welcome.
1: Cornell is banning fraternity parties through the end of the year. That's one of several changes the university is making to improve campus safety in response to an allegation that a young woman was raped, gang raped, at a frat house in 2024. The Faculty Senate is also scheduled to meet later today. On the agenda, beginning the process of voting no confidence in university leadership. NPR's Alyssa Nadworn is in Ithaca, New York, and she's here to tell us more about this. Good morning.
6: Good morning.
1: Okay, a ban on frat parties, but what else did the Cornell administration promise to do?
6: So Cornell agreed to hire staff to help students as they navigate reporting sexual misconduct. They also said they would hire criminal investigators, so those are independent of Cornell, that would look into allegations of sexual assault on campus. They're also going to add things like more bystander training. In a letter announcing these changes, Cornell President Michael Kotlikoff wrote that they were the first step towards systematic change. He pledged to address what he called deeply disturbing prevalence of alcohol and drug abuse on campus.
1: You know, like recognizing that there are different constituencies on every campus, like there's faculty, mm-hmm. there's staff, there's students. Do people on campus think that's enough?
6: Well, I talked with a student who said the ban on frat parties felt more like good PR, a headline, than actual culture change. And professors I've talked with say that their trust is still broken. And the way that they're going to communicate that is by asking the faculty to vote no confidence. Today's meeting is going to begin that process. Anne Marie Brady, for example, is a member of the Faculty Senate who co-signed the motion.
7: There's a great sense of anger and I think also sadness. We have lost confidence in the administration to effectively address sexual assault and sexual harassment on campus.
6: Over the weekend, more than 200 faculty and staff signed a letter to students that said, "This administration does not speak for us." They say the university has failed to keep students safe and more change is needed.
1: Should the president be worried about his job?
6: So the faculty doesn't have the power to oust a president. Only the Board of Trustees can do that. They are also meeting later this week on campus here in Ithaca. Michelle, I've been asking this question to professors and students, like, should Kotlikoff step down or be let go? And removing the president was actually not one of the student group's demands. This is sophomore John Hartnett.
8: We don't want Kotlikoff to go down for the mishandling of Jane Doe's case and then someone to come in and mishandle another case the exact same way. We're focused on the institution changing in a way that sort of misconduct is structurally much less possible than it is now.
6: He said that the changes announced yesterday were kind of a half measure. You know, that said, I was at a protest yesterday where crowds were chanting, "Kotlikoff has got to go." I guess all this to say, Michelle, President Kotlikoff and his administration are under a lot of pressure. They've hired an outside investigator to look into what happened back in 2024. That's Sally Yates, who helped lead the U.S. Department of Justice during the Obama administration. And as you may recall, New York Governor Kathy Hochul has already appointed the state attorney general, Letitia James, as a special prosecutor to look into the case. I think the policy changes announced yesterday, including the ban on frat parties, really underscore just how much pressure the administration is under.
1: That is. NPR's Alyssa Nadworny in Ithaca, New York. Alyssa, thanks so much.
6: You bet.
1: And I'd like to invite you to watch my new special report. It's called Going There, A Matter of Life and Death. I sat down with leading experts and folks who offered personal insights about the rising suicide rate among Black Americans. They also dispel some of the myths that can act as barriers to people getting the help they need for themselves, for friends, and loved ones. You can watch the full conversation on NPR's YouTube page. This is NPR News.

0: 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That's at the center of a Supreme Court case. We'll hear perspectives from both sides next time on Here and Now.
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2: Good morning, I'm Steve Inskeep. Somebody in Austin, Texas bought boxes at an estate sale and found something interesting in one of them. There was a canister marked M21, which is the name for a practice hand grenade. And apparently some of the other objects in the box were live hand grenades. The buyer called police, who had them safely removed. Here's hoping the buyer doesn't have a short fuse about the purchase. It's Morning Edition.
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4: This is Morning Edition from NPR News. I'm Michelle Martin.
2: And I'm Steve Inskeep. Party identification is way down in this country. Almost half of adults identify as political independents. But how many of them will vote for independence instead of a more moderate Democrat or Republican? Dozens of congressional candidates are trying to find that out. NPR political reporter Mahum Javed spoke with some of them.
5: If you saw Seth Haskin around Southwest Florida impeccably dressed as someone from the past, you might look again. Walking around Fort Myers, holding and sometimes ringing a vintage metal bell, Haskin would be
6: wearing a big puffy-sleeved linen shirt with a pretty taut 18th century waistcoat and breeches.
5: Haskin knows he draws attention, and he's trying to stand out, because he knows if people ask about his outfit, he can talk to them about something else as well, his run for Congress. Haskin is running as an independent in a ruby red district in Florida, so the outfit serves another purpose as well.
6: I wanted to invoke that idea of limited government, enlightenment values of what government's supposed to be type stuff, so, and founder's idea.
5: Haskin is one of almost 200 independent candidates running for Congress this year, and the odds aren't in their favor. Currently, there's only one independent in the House, California Congressman Kevin Kiley. He wasn't elected as an independent, but left the Republican Party after his district was redrawn to run in a more moderate seat. The uphill climb to Congress, though, hasn't stopped candidates like Sarah Zabel. She's an Air Force veteran running in a deep red district in Idaho. Zabel said when she spoke to her neighbors, she realized they felt just like she did, unrepresented by both the traditional parties.
7: I used to be Republican, but I'm one of the many people who does not recognize the principles of the party that I was part of in the current Republican Party.
5: Zabel is confident in her chances because she says voters are looking for a candidate like her.
7: With the parties having gone to such an extreme, the independents are the necessary relief for the American voter.
5: Even though most of the independent candidates don't have a strong chance of winning, there are places where they're more competitive. Bill Hill, a commercial fisherman, is running for Alaska's at-large congressional seat. He said Alaska is promising for candidates like him because
8: people who are registered Republicans often have progressive viewpoints as well, and even people who are registered Democrats may have more conservative viewpoints as well. Alaskans just don't toe a political line with every vote.
5: He's polling about 12 points behind Republican incumbent Nick Begich and also has an offer of support from the Democratic Congressional Campaign Committee. Hill has been an independent since he was 18, he says.
8: We continue to see neither party being able to deliver for the working people of Alaska and America, and they want something different. And independents can be a powerful voice that can start building coalitions that may not exist in Washington, D.C. at the moment.
5: independent candidates are running for lots of different reasons, and they have very different approaches to being in office. Some said they would caucus with the traditional parties. Others said that was out of the question. But what brings them together is their belief in the power of the moderate middle. Maham Javed, NPR News.

0: 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I'm Steve Inskeep.
1: And I'm Michelle Martin. Good morning. Some lawyers, accountants, and computer coders are worried that AI will take over their jobs. Factory workers in India are concerned, too. They've been training the AI robots that will replace them. NPR's Dia Hadid reports from Karur in southern India.
2: Women thump down aprons they're packaging into plastic as a radio warbles through their textile factory. Three men walk around, hand out GoPros to workers, including 40-year-old Shobha Kirubakaran. It's the third time, Kirubakaran says, she's been told to don a GoPro. But nobody's ever told her that it's recording her every hand gesture to train AI robots to do this job. Kirubakaran says she's worked here for 10 years, 6 days a week, 9 to 6, earns $90 a month. She says, I don't know how to do anything else. Scenes of workers wearing GoPros recording themselves working shook the Indian public in April after a video went viral of textile workers sitting in rows, all recording themselves as they process fabric.
3: This is not a sci-fi plot.
4: That is happening right now on factory floors across India.
3: Workers are training their own replacements.
2: That's from Upskill Abhi's YouTube channel and News 9 Live. And it appears India is emerging as one key place to record this kind of footage, and developers need millions of hours of it to train AI robots. Some workers are paid to hand over this data, but many others, like Kirubakaran, are just being ordered to do it.
5: We can just call it what it is, which is exploitation of labor.
2: Asta Kapoor is the co-founder of the Aapti Institute. It studies the impact of technology on people. Labor experts worry about what it will mean for India if AI industrial robots take over workplaces here. Already, this country struggles to absorb the some 600 million people who make up India's workforce.
6: I see these factory jobs as not good jobs. If robots take them over, I don't necessarily shed tears for the job, but there is the question of what people are going to do.
2: Amit Basole is a professor of economics who looks at India's labor market. He says the government here is not equipped to handle the shockwaves of AI replacing workers.
6: We have a slow apparatus here. I'm not sure how well set up we are to do all that.
2: But others say AI robots are unlikely to be deployed at scale in India, in the near future at least, because they're expensive, power-sucking machines in a country where power, at least, is costly. This is Kapoor of the Aapti Institute.
5: We may be able to make the robots, but they're bloody expensive to run, as we have understood that humans are cheaper to run than robots are.
2: And yet AI robots are in the pipeline, even if they might not be deployed in India at first. On a Karur main street, music blares from a stalled rickshaw before a nondescript building. It's where ObjectWays houses some of its labs. Employee Rajesh Kumar Ramaswamy shows us another way robots are being trained to do industrial jobs. In a large room, young men with GoPro cameras strapped to their heads hold what look like grippy robot claws. One man uses the grippy claws to screw bottle lids off and on. The bottles are on a desk. There's big and small bottles, plastic, metallic. This is Ramaswamy.
7: Robot need to learn what is the water bottle.
2: It's to teach AI robots that all these different shapes are bottles, because what these men are doing is showing a robot how to see for itself how to do this job using its own grippy hands. Ramaswamy compares teaching an AI robot to raising a baby.
7: The robot is like a child. It is a born child. So we need to teach which need to be done.
2: Back in the textile factory, Kannagi Periyasamy is folding and packing aprons with a GoPro fastened to her head. She's one of the few folks here who've been told why she's wearing a headset. And she tells us she's teaching a robot to do her job. And she says she's certain that one day she'll be replaced. When that happens, she says, I'll go to my village and raise cows. Dia Hadid, NPR News, Karur, Tamil Nadu, India.
0: In Japan, convenience stores are an essential part of everyday life, much more than in the United States. But the industry is under pressure, and so one chain is going gaga. That's a play on words, as we're about to hear from NPR's Anthony Kuhn.
8: Family Mart is Japan's second largest convenience store chain after 7-Eleven. In a new ad, a worker enters a dark store. Everything is black and white except for the company's blue and green logo. The worker is wearing a leather uniform and platform shoes. Her name tag says Lady Gaga. To the techno beat of her song Killa, Gaga bops her way down rows of snacks and drinks. She works the cash register, mops the floors, and serves fried chicken, while android-like Gaga replicas stock the shelves. Why not work at Family Mart, she says in Japanese. The ad is not a sales pitch, it's a recruitment hook. Hiroake Watanabe is a retail analyst and convenience store expert.
9: For Japanese people, convenience stores are like air and water. They are indispensable.
8: Customers don't just buy food there, they also pay taxes, book tickets, and send packages. But working in a konbini, as they're known in Japan, means long hours, low pay, and like most industries in Japan, Watanabe says, they're facing a labor crunch.
9: It's not that the convenience store industry is in an immediate crisis right now. Rather, it is facing a gradual labor shortage.
8: So konbinis are increasingly using automated checkout kiosks and...
9: Since there is a shortage of young Japanese workers, people from places like Nepal and Vietnam are helping out.
8: Another innovation is their new dress code, which allows employees to layer their own clothes under Family Mart t-shirts and dye their hair any color. Watanabe says the Gaga ad signals to its increasingly diverse young workforce that they can rock their own styles on the job. In an interview accompanying her ad, Lady Gaga explains what she had in mind.
10: I was trying to find like the seriousness of going to work with the humor and the fun of Family Mart.
8: Gaga also gives a shout out to her Japanese fans and to Japanese culture.
10: I would say I love sushi, but also I really love traditional soba, but cold.
8: Watanabe says the Gaga ad is not just about sales or jobs. It's about making the brand stand out in an industry known more for fierce competition than funky style. Anthony Kuhn, NPR News.
0: 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I'm Steve Inskeep.
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11: Today is Wednesday, October 14th, 2026. Let's take a look at KYUK's weather for Bethel and the Kesko Quim Delta today. Partly sunny with a high near 42, northeast wind 5 to 15 miles per hour. Tonight, a chance of showers between 10 p.m. and 1 a.m., then rain likely after 1 a.m., mostly cloudy with a low around 31, northeast wind 20 to 25 miles per hour. For the lower Kuskokwim Valley today, mostly sunny with a high near 42, east wind around 5 miles per hour, tonight a chance of rain showers, mixing with snow after 1 a.m. then gradually ending, mostly cloudy with a low around 31, northeast wind 10 to 15 miles per hour. For Anchorage today, a slight chance of rain after 4 p.m., partly sunny with a high near 44, north wind around 5 miles per hour. Tonight, cloudy with a low around 34, northeast wind 5 to 10 miles per hour. And for the Bethel tides, a high tide of 4 feet at 8:30 a.m., and a low tide of half of a foot at 6 p.m. Sunrise time this morning was at 9:26 a.m. Sunset time will be at 7:38 p.m. Koyana Jaknak for listening to KYUK 6:40 a.m. Mani Mamtiri Shagmi.

0: Live from NPR News, I'm Lakshmi Singh. The latest snapshot of inflation in the U.S. shows it heated up last month. That's due in part to surging energy prices. NPR's Scott Horsley reports on the Labor Department's cost of living update.
1: Consumer prices in September were up 3.7% from a year ago. That's a bigger annual increase than the previous month. Prices jumped 0.6% between August and September, with a spike in gasoline prices tied to the U.S. war with Iran, accounting for more than half that monthly increase. The cost of rent, airfare, and clothing was also up last month, while grocery prices were slightly lower. Stripping out volatile food and energy costs, core inflation was 2.6% for the 12 months ending in September. That's also higher than the previous month. The Federal Reserve will weigh the cost of living data when officials meet to discuss interest rates in 2 weeks. Scott Horsley, NPR News, Washington.
0: The tens of millions of people who rely on Social Security and or supplemental security income, if they're retired or disabled, will see their monthly payments rise next year 3.6%. That translates to $75 more a month. Many people might consider that a drop in the bucket compared to the rate of inflation they're facing. Affordability, such as the ability to afford health care or the cost of filling up one's gas tank, is a key issue among voters heading into the midterm elections. President Trump says Taiwan will buy gas from an Alaska pipeline. He announced a deal yesterday during a campaign rally in Alaska where he was supporting Republican candidates. Here's NPR's Frank Ordonez.
2: President Trump took the stage in Wasilla, Alaska, urging supporters to help re-elect Senator Dan Sullivan and other Republican candidates. The visit is part of a midterm sprint to pump up support for Republican candidates, many of whom, like Sullivan, are newly vulnerable. During the rally, Trump announced that Taiwan had agreed to purchase 30% of gas from the Alaska pipeline over the next 20 years, and he said Sullivan was key to the deal.
3: And I have to say that Dan Sullivan helped me get this done. Thank you, Dan.
2: The specific terms of the deal are not clear, but Trump says Taiwan would invest more than $4 billion in the project. Franco Ordonez, NPR News.
0: Pope Leo XIV has lung cancer. The Vatican says the pontiff had surgery. And Pierre Scott Detcher reports on the 71-year-old's recovery.
4: Leo's going to remain hospitalized for several days. His schedule has been cleared for at least a week. This can be a painful surgery to recover from in the short term. But doctors say within 2 weeks, patients are often back to normal routines in many ways. That matters to Leo because he has a major trip scheduled to South America, including Peru, where he spent about 20 years of his life.
0: All Things Considered host Scott Detrow co-authored a new biography of Pope Leo. It came out last week. 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
5: This is statewide news from Alaska Public Media. I'm Ava White. Democratic U.S. Senate candidate Mary Peltola reiterated her support for construction of the proposed Eisenbeck Road during a visit to King Cove this month. The Alaska Beacon reports Peltola's position is identical to the one held by incumbent Republican U.S. Senator Dan Sullivan. Peltola is challenging Sullivan in the November general election. In a prepared statement released earlier this month, Peltola said that she will ensure completion of the Eisenbeck Road if elected. The road is also commonly referred to as the King Cove Road. Environmental groups have opposed the construction of a road between the two communities, frequently fighting it in court. U.S. District Court Judge Sharon Gleason in August overturned a land trade that would have permitted road construction to take place. 2 days before Peltola's visit, the federal government, state of Alaska, and the local Alaska Native Corporation appealed Gleason's decision to the 9th U.S. Circuit Court of Appeals. The U.S. Department of the Interior has ended over 100 collaborative projects between the National Park Service and outside organizations. As Shelby Herbert reports for the Alaska Desk, that means Denali National Park's sled dog program is taking a hit.
6: The Washington Post reported last month that the Trump administration blocked about 140 national park projects worth at least $25 million. Of that, Denali National Park and Preserve lost $90,000 to support three internships for its sled dog program in collaboration with the nonprofit Student Conservation Association. Denali staff did not respond to multiple requests for comment, but a Department of the Interior spokesperson told the Washington Post the department canceled agreements with groups, quote, actively working against the best interests of the American people and the priorities of this administration, end quote. David Tomio manages Denali's sled dog kennel. He told KUAC in an interview this spring, unrelated to the funding cuts, that park rangers have run dogs on the landscape for more than 100 years, and the program is a huge draw for visitors. Tomio recalled getting a letter about the puppy cam live stream from a family in Florida this winter.
7: Their entire family is watching the puppy cam, and the mother who wrote it said, I find my kids, they'd like sneak the iPad into their bed, and they're watching the puppy cam underneath the covers.
6: Tomio said maintaining the kennel helps educate visitors on a tradition, technology, and way of life that's existed in Alaska for at least 1,000 years, and that the dogs play an important role in preserving the park's fragile wilderness areas, providing staff a low-impact, effective means of transportation in winter. Reporting in Fairbanks, I'm Shelby Herbert.
5: This is
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11: KYUK will be hosting a live bilingual call-in show, Typhoon Halong, 1 year later. That's Wednesday, October 14th from 1:30 to 3:30 p.m. on KYUK 640 a.m. Jeremy Zedek from the Alaska Division of Homeland Security and Emergency Management and climatologist Rick Toman will be joined from voices across the region and callers like you. 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Be part of the conversation. That's Wednesday, October 14th at 1:30 p.m. on KYUK 640 a.m.
5: This is KYUK, public radio for the Yukon-Kuskokwim Delta. I'm Samantha Watson. President Donald Trump's rally in Wasilla drew crowds of supporters, and it also drew protesters. Alonia Nyden with the Alaska Desk talked to both of them Tuesday and has this story.
12: Equipped with chairs and blankets, Alaskans started arriving at the church on the rock in Wasilla as early as 4 a.m. to wait for a shuttle that would take them to President Donald Trump's midterm rally just down the road. Anchorage resident Jamie Alvarez High is here with her mom, who is visiting from Washington State. Both are wearing flag-adorned clothes, like many are in the crowd. She says the election is crucial for Trump.
13: For him to keep going on and to keep getting policies in place, he needs to have the backing of the House and the Senate. So this election right now is super important to keep things going, because I think that if the Republicans don't win, everything's going to be blocked. So I think it's going to be like a big wall of getting things done.
12: Trump is holding rallies across the country in support of Republican candidates. In Alaska, he's promoting the re-election campaigns of the U.S. Senator Dan Sullivan and Congressman Nick Begich. Some people waiting to board the shuttles to see Trump's rally say they have already voted red by mail. But Darren Hipton from Big Lake, who is wearing a high-visibility safety vest, says he hasn't yet decided who he will cast his vote for.
14: I vote out of my spirit, basically, you know? And I haven't come to the complete conclusion of that.
12: Hipton says he would vote for Trump again.
14: Because I do believe in what he's doing and that he is the guy for the time.
12: Wasilla resident Randy Wooten says he's almost 70, and this is his first time attending a political rally.
15: It's like a once-in-a-lifetime opportunity for us. It's a president, and it's President Trump, and it's right here in our town. You know, we live 8 miles away. Why wouldn't we go?
12: By mid-morning, hundreds of people are in line. Many brought warm clothes and lunch for the long wait. Most are from South Central, but some traveled from other corners of Alaska, like King Cove, Petersburg, and Soldotna. A few flew in from other states, like Colorado. Diane Mayer says she has already attended a Trump rally in Anchorage in 2022.
16: It's the highlight of your life.
12: Her brother-in-law, Philip Mayer, says that while he votes every year, this time around, his motivation is even higher.
17: I think our country's coming to a turning point, and I'd like to see Trump's agenda. A lot of it's my agenda, so.
12: Meanwhile, protesters are gathering to oppose Trump and his policies. About 4 miles down the park's highway, several hundred people line up along the road near Wasilla Lake, holding signs with caricature portraits of Trump, as well as American and Alaska flags. Passing cars honk. Dana Pruner from Eagle River says she wants to make her opposition to Trump and his administration heard.
16: They are not welcome by many here in Alaska, and we want to get that message across.
12: Before local bands take the stage, several Democratic leaders, as well as Alaska residents, give speeches and express their frustration with high fuel and grocery prices and cuts to Medicare. Speakers say they feel like Sullivan is not engaging with Alaskans and votes against their needs. In Anchorage, there is another protest. Roughly 100 people gather at Delaney Park Strip. Many attendees carry signs showing high gas prices in various Alaska communities. Anna Rodriguez holds her own homemade sign, which says, "Alaskans bear the cold, not the prices." She's part of the Caregivers Union and says many of her colleagues are suffering.
18: Alaskans are built tough, and we know that we can tolerate the cold. What we cannot tolerate is having, you know, our education cut back on more, our Medicaid cut back on more, and this inflation on cost of fuel, cost of groceries, is just outstanding. We cannot do that anymore.
12: Rodriguez says if she could talk directly to Trump, she'd ask that he be more concerned about everyday people's needs. With reporting from Wesley Early in Anchorage, in Wasilla, I am Alona Naiden.

0: At the one-year mark since the remnants of Typhoon Halong wreaked havoc on Western Alaska communities, families are still scattered across the state, unable to say when they may return to something resembling normal life. In Bethel, KYUK's Evan Erickson attended a birthday party with a close-knit family from Quiguilingok, who are still figuring out life in the city.
1: Last October, Marie White traveled from Bethel to her hometown of Quiguilingok to celebrate her 67th birthday among her daughters and grandchildren who lived in the village. Less than 2 weeks later, White was back in Bethel. Her family said a storm was bearing down on the village of around 400 people.
2: That night, they were calling me that there's a big storm and the water's really coming in fast. And I keep telling them, go to school right now, go to school.
1: This year, the extended family is packed into White's apartment in Bethel to celebrate her birthday once again. The two-bedroom apartment is where most of the family spent the first month after ex-Typhoon Halong, sleeping head-to-toe in the living room. Since the storm, the daughters displaced from Quiguilingok have found work and places to stay in Bethel. The eldest, Patricia Twitchell, says it hasn't been easy.
3: Rent is so expensive here. But we help each other, all of us.
1: Twitchell was a week into a job at the village laundromat when the storm hit. Now she works as an assistant at a Bethel alternative school. Her sister, Jennifer Lewis, transferred to the Bethel post office. Her youngest sister, Frida Yvonne, works at the hospital pharmacy. Their husbands have also found some work in town. In the first months after the storm, the sisters' families were prioritized for low-income housing through the Association of Village Council Presidents and received an outpouring of donations through Facebook posts. They say state and federal assistance helped them to purchase a truck and replace some items lost in the storm like fishing nets, but they're on their own when it comes to rent. None have been able to get rental assistance through the Federal Emergency Management Agency, and none say they understand why. Twitchell says there have been challenges and firsts with the move from Quig to Bethel.
3: I did not know anything about driving when we got here.
1: Twitchell passed her permit and driving tests on the first try, but she says each step into life away from the village has been uncertain.
3: We didn't know what we were going to do. We thought we were going back home, like right away, not wait for a year.
1: Daughter Frida Yvonne says her two boys just started first and second grade in Bethel. For weeks after the storm and the evacuation from Quiguilingok, they cried for their old school and their old home. Yvonne says she and her older son both have nightmares about the flood.
2: We thought it was going to be a normal flood, like the ones in the past. That's why lots of people stayed home. How could it happen?
3: How?
2: In one night. In one night we lost everything.
3: And we had to leave.
2: Yeah, what we worked hard for, everything gone.
1: Frida's family was renting a cousin's home while they put the finishing touches on a new place in Quig that was severely damaged. The village home that Jennifer and her family were living in was destroyed in the storm. Twitchell says she hopes the Regional Housing Authority will transfer ownership of the now unlivable home she was renting. She says half-jokingly that she'll find a way to move it to higher ground herself.
3: If they convey it over to me, I could cut the poles off and move it.
1: A week after Halong, Twitchell says she felt a duty to fly back to Quiguilingok to volunteer in the search for two of her friends still missing after the storm. She walked over the tundra across the river from town, towing a plastic sled to gather items of value and whatever could be salvaged from the mostly spoiled subsistence harvest that had floated away in the storm.
3: I saw lots of salmonberries, blackberries, dry fish everywhere.
1: She saw specks of white in the distance near the riverside. She knew they were caskets. As she approached, Twitchell saw the pink artificial flowers she had stapled to her grandmother's grave the prior spring.
3: I opened the broken side of the cover. I took out the styrofoam, took that tarp off, and then I just sat there. Maybe I sat there like half hour, just sitting there. I forgot who I called. I phoned her. Great.
1: Marie White says she still isn't ready to return to Quiguilingok to see how it's changed.
2: Most of where I grew up, it's all

0: anything about that future planning since the vote. They just want to get their families home.
1: I think the tribe needs to open the village for the school, the post, the clinic to open.
0: Twitchell gestures to her older son, Nolan.
1: He'd be hunting right now at home, and he'd be gone all day. Subsistence make me want to stay home. My mom knows.
0: In August, Nolan had the chance to spend a week with his family in Quiguillengok hunting birds and harvesting berries. His grandma, Marie White, says it means a lot to see her grandchildren begin to make sense of what happened.
2: I was happy for them because I know they will heal from there, seeing what happened down there. And then they can talk about it. They can. Most of the Quick people that were traumatized, they still can't talk about what they went through. We can't still understand why it happened. It's Atuhuluku. That's what my mom and dad used to tell me. Saita Atuhuluku. Everything we go through, everything we went through, it's Natuhuluku.
0: For Marie White's family, celebrating her birthday this year is bittersweet. Twitchell says her parents' birthdays are among the few occasions that get the entire family together. She hopes that the next time around can be in Quiguillengok. In Bethel, I'm Evan Erickson.
3: This is KYUK News. I'm Samantha Watson. Koyana for listening. Please share your news tips, comments, or suggestions. 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And stay tuned for Yuktun Gnomchit coming up.

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3: Nunapik. Tundra.
2: Nunapik.
3: Nunapik. Tundra.
2: Rimuhtika akfakov karyula raka nunapik me.
3: 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I like to let my dog run on the tundra. 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
2: Nunapik.
3: Nunapik. Tundra.
2: Nunapik.
3: Nunapik. Tundra.
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2: Gujitak, a container that catches a drip, or a container that catches rainwater. 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
1: Guyana. Litnaulhut kakluta juhtstun apriaranek.
2: Today is Wednesday, October 14th, 2026. Let's take a look at KYUK's weather for Bethel and the Kesko Quim Delta today. Partly sunny with a high near 42, northeast wind 5 to 15 miles per hour. Tonight, a chance of showers between 10 p.m. and 1 a.m., then rain likely after 1 a.m., mostly cloudy with a low around 31, northeast wind 20 to 25 miles per hour. For the lower Kuskokwim Valley today, mostly sunny with a high near 42, east wind around 5 miles per hour, tonight a chance of rain showers, mixing with snow after 1 a.m. then gradually ending, mostly cloudy with a low around 31, northeast wind 10 to 15 miles per hour. For Anchorage today, a slight chance of rain after 4 p.m., partly sunny with a high near 44, north wind around 5 miles per hour. Tonight, cloudy with a low around 34, northeast wind 5 to 10 miles per hour. And for the Bethel tides, a high tide of 4 feet at 8:30 a.m., and a low tide of half of a foot at 6 p.m. Sunrise time this morning was at 9:26 a.m. Sunset time will be at 7:38 p.m. Guyana Jaknak for listening to KYUK 640 a.m. Mani Mamtiri Shirmi. Today is Wednesday, October 14th, 2026. Let's take a look at KYUK's Tender Drums announcements. For those that missed the last monthly food bank, the warehouse on Second Road housing next to the winter shelter will be open on Thursday, October 15th from 4 to 6 p.m. The Board of Directors of Bethel Broadcasting Incorporated will have a regular meeting on Saturday, October 17th at 9 a.m., virtually on Zoom and in person at 640 Radio Street in Bethel. For additional details, contact Kristen Hall at 545-4208. 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
5: Here's your climate highlight for KYUK. One of the most profound changes in autumn climate in Alaska has been the decrease in October snowfall. For the YK Delta, October snow has always been tempered by rain, although in the 20th century there were occasionally years when the majority of precipitation during the month fell as snow. That hardly ever happens nowadays from Bethel downriver and on the coast, although it's still fairly common above Aniak. While snowfall observations at Bethel ended in 2018, our climate analysis models show that October snowfall has decreased 30 to 50% across the region over the past 50 years. At the same time, the total precipitation, that is, the rain, plus the water content of the melted snow, has not changed much. So this means that more October precipitation is now falling as rain than in earlier years. Now, there's no real mystery here as to why. Warmer ocean temperatures nowadays tilt the temperatures in the lower atmosphere just enough so that when it's close to freezing, even a small change in temperature can make a big difference in the form of precipitation at the ground. I'm Rick Tolman with the Alaska Center for Climate Assessment and Preparedness at the University of Alaska Fairbanks.

As waterways continue to dry up in the West, tribes are finding they are shut out of discussions over solutions. California's governor just vetoed a bill that would have helped several tribes diminishing water access. And several tribes are pushing back on the federal government's plans to cut Colorado River usage. We'll find out more on the next Native America Column.

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1: KYUK will be hosting a live bilingual call-in show, Typhoon Halong, 1 year later. That's Wednesday, October 14th from 1:30 to 3:30 p.m. on KYUK 640 AM. Jeremy Zedek from the Alaska Division of Homeland Security and Emergency Management and climatologist Rick Toman will be joined from voices across the region and callers like you. Have questions about recovery? 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Be part of the conversation. That's Wednesday, October 14th at 1:30 p.m. on KYUK 640 AM.

Welcome to Native America Calling. I'm Sean Spruce. A bill to give tribes a stronger say in water supply and access decisions passed the California State Assembly unanimously. But then Governor Gavin Newsom vetoed it. It's one of a number of places around the country where tribes are being excluded from major decisions about water quality and quantity. Those decisions come at a time when the shifting climate and economic pressures are dramatically changing water use policy for millions of people. We'll hear more after the news.

0: This is National Native News. I'm Jill Freitas. A college student near her hometown of Point Lay made a startling discovery last month, a baby walrus sandwiched between two carcasses. Violet Uniskit was helping with the walrus survey on Alaska's northwest coast.
1: And I saw the stomach, like, move. I was like, wait. Took a step closer and all of a sudden his eyes opened up.
0: The calf had been under attack from seagulls. Polar bears roamed the area and a storm was about to hit. Uniskit wanted to save the calf.
1: He probably missed his mother. He would kind of walk around and making like a sad little whoo.
0: After getting the okay from the community of Point Lay, Uniskit and U.S. Geological Survey's walrus researcher Tony Fishbach took the calf to a small cabin. The 200-pound calf, estimated to be about 5 months old, eventually warmed up to its human helpers, literally, by cuddling into Fishbach's sleeping bag or laying its head on Uniskit's leg. Uniskit named the walrus Anautuk, after her late father. A few days later, with the help of locals, they brought the calf to Point Lay in a boat. From there, they flew it to Anchorage and then drove it to Seward for rehabilitation at the Alaska Sea Life Center. Fishbach says they later discovered the calf had been injured in what was probably an attack by a polar bear. Because of its young age and habitation to people, the Sea Life Center says it is not a candidate for being released back into the wild. The Sea Life Center says Anautuk has since been transferred to his long-term home, but as of Monday, they have not said where that is. This story was provided by Alaska Public Media's Casey Grove. Monday was Indigenous Peoples Day, which means a celebration throughout the Black Hills. As music and the smell of hot food cut through the cold October air, organizers say the event was more than a rally. It was a chance to have fun. CJ Keen has more.
2: On stage in downtown Rapid City, a Palestinian keffiyeh adorned an eagle staff, symbolizing the interconnected struggles of Indigenous peoples the world over. While a clear political symbol, Indian Collective Strategic Communications Director Martel Hesketh says activists should celebrate these days with happiness.
3: Organizing should also be joyful, right? Art and music and visual art has always been a core part of organizing. In this time, as we're coming up to these really consequential elections, as we're facing all these fights to protect our sacred sites, it's more important now than ever to come together in these spaces to celebrate, to lift our spirits, but also to share our messages.
2: In the last year, those fights have seen victories in the field, as mining equipment was removed from the Black Hills near Peshlaw, a sacred site, and in the courtroom as the legal case against the Grand Gateway Hotel played out. Poet and activist Robert Bordeaux says sharing light despite ongoing struggles highlights the strength inherent to an Indigenous background.
4: This is just a great example of the tenacity and like resistance of Lakota people. The colonial project tried to erase us, and we're still here. And so when we gather like this, it's just a showcase of that.
2: And gather the community does. Hundreds braved a chilly autumn day. Teepees lined downtown Rapid City's Main Street. And for one night, Indigenous peoples could celebrate the work they had done in the world of civil rights and consider a brighter future.
4: I think a lot about resistance, and I think a lot about what it took for us to still be here, carrying on our ways and our language and our culture. And so to me, it's just like a celebration of that. You know, I know protecting land and water is really hard and difficult work. So when we can take a chance to gather around the drum, gather with music, it's really important.
2: The night was capped with a performance by multi-platinum hip-hop artist Macklemore, who once again performed a free concert for the community. I'm SDPB's CJ Keen in Rapid City.
0: And I'm Jill Freitas.
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7: This is Native America Calling. I'm Sean Spruce. A multi-state coalition is charged with developing a restoration plan for the Chesapeake Bay watershed. It's made up primarily of stakeholders from surrounding states, and those stakeholders are excluding tribes that live within the watershed as full participants in the process, a move that tribal officials say is a direct affront to their sovereignty. We'll hear this hour from a representative of those tribes affected. All over the country, decisions about the quality and quantity of water, whether it's for environmental restoration or for use in agricultural or residential settings, are becoming more urgent, and tribes are having to fight to be heard. In California, the governor torpedoed legislation widely supported by lawmakers that would give tribes more say in decisions about that state's dwindling ground and surface water sources. Today, we'll talk about including tribes in the increasingly important discussions about water use and restoration. Listeners can join the conversation also. Just call us at 1-800-996-2848. That's 1-800-99-NATIVE. And later in the hour, we'll speak with a Native attorney who held a unique position within the U.S. Treasury. So be sure and stay tuned for that conversation as well. Joining us now on Zoom from Happy Camp, California, is Russell Buster Atterbury. He is the chairman of the Karuk tribe. Good morning, Chairman, and welcome back to Native America Calling.
8: Mahia, good morning, and thank you for having me.
7: Absolutely. Also on Zoom from Greenbelt, Maryland, we have Melissa Ann Ehrenreich. She is the Executive Director of the Indigenous Conservation Council of the Chesapeake Bay. Melissa Ann, hello and welcome to the show.
9: Good morning and thank you for having me.
7: And a third guest joins us en route to Sacramento, California, Frankie Myers. He is the CEO and co-founder of Fix the World Consulting and former vice chairman of the Yurok tribe. And he is, of course, Yurok. Frankie, good morning to you also. Welcome to Native America Calling.
10: Ayukui, it's Gwinekoi. Super excited to be talking with you all today.
7: Super excited as well to have you all on the show. And Chairman Atterbury, working with the Shingle Springs Band of Miwok Indians, the Karuk tribe introduced a bill to address inadequate tribal consultation over water governance in California. What prompted the bill?
8: Well, the bill was prompted by the health of the river, and the Karuk tribe, you know, consultation is so important to tribes. We fought hard to get proper consultation, a seat at the table, if you will, for issues involving Indian country. And we know for a fact that lack of consultation has caused many environmental issues that have led to the demise of the Klamath River and the water shortage and the devastating fires that we have. We, you know, had the tribes along Klamath River been consulted on, we'll go back to when they put the dams in. We would have let it be known that you can't cut off 400 miles of spawning grounds. Had they been consulted on, before they outlawed the use of fire to reduce the fuels that we have out here, the consultation would have been, this is something that we've passed down from generation to generation for thousands of years. And more than that, it worked, that we don't have these devastating fires. So I think, you know, working to be able to have a seat at the table with concerns about water issues is very important.
7: Chairman, the bill passed the California State Legislature with unanimous support, but was then later vetoed by Governor Gavin Newsom. Why did the governor veto?
8: That is a good question. As you know, I believe it was in 2018, the governor made a public apology for the atrocities that happened to the tribes in California, the assimilation, the genocide, the boarding school debacle, all the above. And that was it was encouraging. But I remember the tribes then saying actions speak louder than words, and that's a true story. So when the bill passed, we were pretty sure that the governor would sign it, and so it was disappointing when he didn't sign it. Because, again, we go back to action speaks louder than words, but we will keep working on it with other tribes and hopefully, get the, be able to have that seated table in 2027.
7: Now, this would have offered mandatory government-to-government consultation, also recognition of indigenous expertise and ecological stewardship. Can you give us an overview of key points stressed in the legislation?
8: Again, the key points are meaningful consultation. You mean you come into the meetings with a on equal terms, that you be able to provide information on the issues as you go, and then when you leave the meeting, you leave the meeting with a concerted effort to agree. We have a best practices that have been identified by Chief Randy Moore. He came out to visit Happy Camp before he retired. He was the former chief of the United States Forest Service. And when he left after touring and seeing the remains of the Slater Fire, his proclamation was, not only should we have let the tribes have a seat at the table, consult and listen to their ways of caring for and sustaining the ecology in our forests as proper stewards. We must do that. This was his proclamation was. So this is coming from the former chief of the United States Forest Service. I know that's federal, but again, at the state level, they should be aware of these high-level proclamations that identify the need to have the tribes, to let the tribes have a seat at the table.
7: What's next now for the Caddo tribe? Are you going to go back and attempt to draw future legislation?
8: Yes. We will continue with the new administration that's coming in, and we will continue to provide testimony to the fact that the tribes are sovereign, and that their sovereign ways have proven to be the proper stewards of these lands, and that those practices should be recognized and used.
7: Now, I know the Caddock tribe has faced issues in the past with agricultural interests and the pumping of groundwater near the Klamath River basins. Tell me more about some of these longstanding water issues that face the community and how perhaps this bill that was vetoed or maybe a future bill could address some of these issues.
8: Yeah, we would look at a combination, maybe this bill and future bills, that would help that situation. I've been an advocate for the state tribal liaisons to the governor to start a long-term water conservation projects. The dam removal was very successful, largest in the country. The fish came back immediately after the dam removal. The water quality is 100% better, but it's not a cure-all. You know, we have tributaries to the Klamath that have been dewatered for years, and we certainly understand the need for farming and that it's a viable commodity also. And there needs to be some long-term solutions. There need to be better communication between the farmers and the fish community. Again, there are projects that the Kuruk tribe and other tribes along Clowns River have advocated that we start, whether it be long-term off-stem reservoirs. They're doing it at other places in the state and at other states across the country that are successful, and that would store water, whether you capture winter water or rainwater, and these reservoirs are used for the farmers to use in the summertime, so they're not diverting water out of the river at the crucial times when the fish need it, and therefore not digging wells and depleting the aquifer system that is much needed, because if we have a collapse of the aquifer system, that would be devastating. So there are ways, and we need to advocate with the state, maybe a bill to start some long-term water conservation projects and forest restoration projects, because the streams in our forests that need to be enhanced and become free-flowing to add more water to the river also.
7: Chairman Russell Buster Atterbury of the Karuk Tribe in Happy Camp, California, kicking off our conversation. Short break, and we'll be right back.

As a young college student in the 1960s, Clyde Warrior was an influential champion for tribal self-determination a decade before it was signed into federal law. He was a founder of the National Indian Youth Council and an inspiration for many future Native leaders. We'll speak about

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1: Hey, yeah.

0: We're glad you're with us today on Native America Calling. I'm Sean Spruce. How much say should tribes have in access to water in western states where climate change is reducing the natural supply of water? That's just one of the questions that we're discussing today. And as a listener, you can join this conversation, share your perspective by calling us at 1-800-996-2848. Later, we'll speak with the outgoing first director of the U.S. Treasury's Office of Tribal and Native Affairs. So be sure and stay tuned for that conversation as well. Our next guest, Frankie Myers, is the CEO and co-founder of Fix the World Consulting. He's also former vice chairman of the Yurok Tribe in Northern California. And Frankie, you advocated for this bill that we just talked about with Chairman Atterbury. It was vetoed by Governor Gavin Newsom. And you also argued for tribes to have more influence over water governance and how water rights are tied to culture and spirituality. Tell us more about how tribes in California, though, are excluded from some of these important decisions.
1: Yeah, thanks for that, Sean. And honestly, at the heart of this, I feel like really is this need to address climate change. Everyone's feeling the heat of hotter, drier seasons out here in California. And when you talk about water in California, you have to understand that this is a systemic problem that started early in the 1900s. Tribes have historically been left out of the decision-making around water in California. From the initiation of the water rights system, even up to today, when we think about the Sacramento, when we think about the Central Valley agricultural production and where tribes are not at in the decision-making matrix, it's very, very frustrating. Having said that, I will say tribes have done a phenomenal job of showing up and fighting for water out here in California. As Chairman Atterbury noted, the removal of the four lower dams on the Klamath River was a huge success. The Clear Lake tribes signing co-management for their right for Clear Lake. We've seen tribes successfully move forward water management in a positive way in here in California, but that is in the face of a system that has excluded us.
0: Frankie, in your assembly testimony, you said the legislation would have been a critical next step between the state of California and regional tribes. Why did you feel that these issues were so critical and had reached such a pivotal moment as right now?
1: Well, because we're seeing how devastating the impacts of climate change are having on our way of life as tribal people. Our winters are getting shorter. Our summers are getting longer. Those are having impacts for our fisheries and, as Chairman Atterbury said, our forest health as well. It is a critical time. Everyone is feeling the exact same pressure as tribes. As we all can understand, we are disproportionately impacted because we are on the front lines of the battle for climate change. We are seeing these impacts in the daily lives of our tribal members throughout California. But also, we felt it was time for this legislation because of the successes that tribes have had in working with the state of California. We have seen the reintroduction of beaver. We've seen the reintroduction of condors

0: into their ancestral territory, places they haven't been in over 100 years. We thought we had the momentum on our side with legislation being passed to improve our cooperation through land management and fire ecology as well. It was really disappointing to see the governor veto this critical bill that would have solidified in the legislature a mandate to incorporate tribal input for water-making decisions. It really looked to fill gaps in the state policy, a lot of the state policy that Governor Newsom himself had initiated and pushed forward. And individuals like Wade Crowfoot, who is the Secretary of Natural Resource, has been a champion of this bill, would have simply solidified that in the legislature. So regardless of who the next governor would be next year or in 10 years, tribes would have a seat at the table.
1: Frankie, why do you think the governor vetoed?
0: Well, I'll go back to it's water in California, man. And it is the basis of our economy. It's our basis of our society out here, our communities. From the Owens Valley in Los Angeles up to the Sacramento, from the 1900s all the way to today, water is life. And we know that here in California. We understand that. I think from my perspective, the individuals who opposed tribes having a seat at the table opposed it out of fear of what consultation would lead to. And the irony that the first governor of California initiated his war of extermination on tribes because he was afraid that we were going to slow progress. To 100 years later, the same fear that tribes are going to slow progress is the reason the bill got vetoed is astonishing to me, especially knowing how far we've come as tribal nations out here in California. We think the individuals who were in the oppositions and the folks who were close to the governor leaned into that and succumbed to the fear of what might happen if you truly gave tribes meaningful conversations and consultation.
1: How big is a setback is this? And do you anticipate a way moving forward, perhaps with new legislation like we briefly discussed with Chairman Atterbury, or maybe other means?
0: Here's the deal, Sean. Yurok, Kadu, Kupa, Northern California, we believe we're fix the world people. It's the heart of our religious practice. We know that restoration and restore balance to the earth is a generational fight. Absolutely, this is a setback, but it's not a loss. We'll continue to build our coalition. We'll continue to look at legislation that moves California in a direction to maintain balance in the world around us. We've gotten really good at looking at our failures as lessons. We're going to do the same thing with AB 2218. It's a lesson for us to learn. We'll take those lessons and we'll continue to move forward.
1: There's currently no drought in California, but of course, for decades, the West has experienced long periods of drought. Frankie, what's your recommendation for tribes in your region that are grappling with fighting for water in their territories right now?
0: We have to go back to our traditional ecological knowledge. These are cycles that we've seen as indigenous people. We've been on this continent since time immemorial. We've seen shifts in our climate. Those shifts in our climate have led us to lessons on how to live in this place, lessons that we're trying to teach these newcomers to this land, lessons about balance and sustainability, about building a culture that works with life, and about the holistic manner of how ecosystems work. The need for us to incorporate good forest management to re-engage in fire on the landscape is one of our most powerful tools for water management. And this is one of those concepts that come from our traditional ecological knowledge that a lot of Westerners really have a hard time grasping, this idea that in order to bring a healthy ecosystem, you have to engage it holistically. In order for us to have healthy water in California, we have to have healthy forests and we have to have healthy fire practices.
1: 1-800-996-2848. You can call that number. You can join today's conversation. I'm thinking we have a lot of listeners right now in western states, and maybe you are in a community that is currently struggling with access to water, or maybe you have inadequate consultation in your view with state or local water officials, and you have some thoughts with regard to water governance and what that looks like or what that potentially should look like in your community. Give us a call. You can join this conversation. Again, the number is 1-800-996-2848. Let's get some listeners involved here. Folks who are tuned into the show right now, call us again. You can always join this conversation and share your thoughts at 1-800-99-NATIVE. We're going to head east now, and we're going to talk about another issue with regard to the Chesapeake Bay watershed. And to do that, we have Melissa Ann Ehrenreich on the line, Executive Director of the Indigenous Conservation Council of the Chesapeake Bay. And Melissa Ann, your organization represents 7 federally recognized tribes in Virginia that recently withdrew from Chesapeake Bay Restoration Partnership talks. What caused this rift?
2: Sure. So just as a bit of context, the Chesapeake Bay program is one of the world's largest restoration initiatives and has been working for decades to support the reduction of pollution flowing into waterways in a huge watershed, stretching up from New York all the way out to West Virginia and down to the mouth of the bay, for listeners who are not familiar with our landscape. But in essence, we had been working because the program needed to update its 2025 program, its targets, because it had developed targets for 2025, which it was supposed to meet all of these, and it was not meeting all of these. So it created a new plan and new momentum to say, what should we do next to actually make the program more efficient, more effective, and the word that we're all hearing a lot, which is streamlined. And during this conversation, the tribes came into consultation with the EPA to really discuss that they wanted a seat at the table for this program and that it was time for this partnership, which is voluntary, by the way, this partnership to really include tribal nations at the table. They formed a declaration in January of 2025 that was signed by all the chiefs of the 7 federally recognized tribes in Virginia, in what we now know as Virginia. And they asked to have one seat, a single seat, which is really important because we all know that tribal sovereignty means these are sovereign nations recognized as political and legal entities under U.S. law, and they should have had 7. But they asked for one under their organization, which they set up, which was the Indigenous Conservation Council. And they asked for capacity building and funding to develop Indigenous Guardians programs, to really train tribal citizens, to revitalize Indigenous knowledge and apply it across the landscape in pursuit of these goals that the program, that they all mutually shared. And they also asked for Indigenous knowledge to be respected on par with Western science, which we know from all of the science that has been done, how important Indigenous science is and how immensely it increases outcomes that are important for everyone. Biodiversity, fisheries, biomass, et cetera, restoring the canopy, you name it. And so we began to have this conversation over the course of a year. And December of last year, not even a year ago, last December, all of the signatories of this agreement, which include governors of all 6 states, the mayor of D.C., a representative from EPA representing the federal government, as well as the chair of the Chesapeake Bay Commission, got up and they passed a directive that said, absolutely, we want to start a discussion about how tribes can be formal, enduring partners in the program. They revised their agreement to indicate that they wanted to uphold tribal sovereignty and engage with tribal nations that in ways that were appropriate and recognize tribal sovereignty. They also wanted to consider Indigenous knowledge as part of the program, and that was supposed to kick off this 6-month process, which stretched on. Really what happened when we started talking about how the program needed to change to reflect tribal sovereignty, we ran into a lot of obstacles in honestly a lot of ignorance. And we ended up codifying and supporting others to create scholarship about how it was being done out in the Great Lakes region, out in California, and out in Puget Sound, where tribes were actively having seats at the table, where government-to-government consultation was upheld as a part of this process, and where Indigenous knowledge was really operating at a meaningful and respected level to really guide the effectiveness of these programs and to support the shared goals of restoration. Ultimately, we didn't get what we wanted, and we ended up sitting down to talk through what a resolution, which would be, which was not what we wanted, right? We wanted signatory status. And in those conversations, it became really clear that the partnership and the signatories didn't really understand what tribal sovereignty was, or weren't able to commit to changing the governance structure in a way that would really treat tribes as sovereign nations and as governance. They wanted, they offered that the tribes could engage in working groups and goal teams and not have a seat at the leadership table. And I think there was really honestly like a lack of understanding from all partners, federal agencies, states, the Bay Commission, et cetera, for what tribal sovereignty actually means in practice. And so the tribes just said, you know, if we don't even understand at a base level, at a basic level, what, you know, treating tribes as sovereign governments in a partnership looks like, this is an unproductive conversation. And come back to us when you're truly ready, you know, to live up to the words that you've put down to paper.
1: Okay. What happens if they don't come back, though? What happens if they're not ready and they never become ready? What's the plan then?
2: Well, where we're starting is building out Indigenous Guardians programs. We are also starting to work at the state level to move things forward. We heard a lot of murmurs, not yet, not now, this is not the time. And so, I mean, truthfully, this is a voluntary agreement. This isn't a regulatory process. So the tribe's really thinking about other commissions, other agencies where they can move forward. You know, it's worth saying that our tribal nation members are among the newest in the nation to be federally recognized. And so, you know, states and federal agencies in this area, they're way behind the curve. They don't understand. So, you know, our goal is to set in motion different programs and different partnerships and co-stewardship at a real level here. At the state and potentially at the federal level that's outside the partnership. And then, you know, we hope we'll get there, but we didn't want to burn time asking for something where tribal sovereignty was absolutely misunderstood and honestly not upheld. It was insulting to the tribes.
1: Melissa Ann Ehrenreich, Executive Director of the Indigenous Conservation Council of the Chesapeake Bay. We're going to take another short break. We'll come back and continue our conversation today. And phone lines are open for any listeners who would like to join this discussion. 1-800-99-NATIVE is the number to call. Also, you can connect with us on social media. You can go to our Facebook or Instagram page. Also, we have Blue Sky and Threads, those platforms as well, or our website, NativeAmericaCalling.com. 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
1: 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I'm Sean Spruce, and we're going to speak now with Fatima Abbas, the first director of the U.S. Treasury's Office of Tribal and Native Affairs. And a reminder, you can listen back to this show and all past episodes of Native America Calling on our website or wherever you get your podcasts. 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She is an attorney and the former director of the U.S. Department of Treasury's Office of Tribal and Native Affairs. She is a member of the Haliwa Saponi Tribe. Hello, Fatima, and welcome to Native America Calling.
5: Hi, Sean. Thanks for having me.
1: It's great to have you on the show today. Now, you recently left U.S. Treasury for the private sector. Let's first talk about your position, the first director of the Office of Native and Tribal Affairs. Now, it focused primarily on disbursing funds and revising stringent tax laws for tribes. How crucial is this position for tribes, and what does the future look like for the position without you there?
5: So the origin of that office began in tribal advocacy after a lot of battles with the IRS over the decades, where tribal citizens were frequently getting aggressively audited. In 2019, the Treasury Tribal Advisory Committee was stood up, and I was an outside advisor to them. I was at NCAI. And so when I went on the inside to government, the creation of that office was really the fruition of all that tribal advocacy. And one of our big goals was that we wanted stability through two administrations. So I served in that office in the Biden and the Trump administrations. And it advises on everything tribal in the agency, from financial crimes to the disbursement of funds to tax matters. And it's got strong bipartisan support. There's two staff currently there, Jennifer Parisian and James Colomb, and they're going to continue building out that office. So I think the future is bright. I think, depending on tribal advocacy, the work can grow within the office, but I don't think we're going to go back to where things used to be.
1: Now, you worked under two presidential administrations, and as I understand it, this position was actually created during the throes of the pandemic about 6 years ago. Fatima, looking back, reflecting now, you said the goal was to create the stability with some of these issues. Do you think you've been successful? And overall, the position has achieved and delivered what was promised?
5: Yes, we got the money out for tribal governments, $30 billion dispersed to Indian country. They have done a phenomenal job in putting that money to use. Tribes built houses. They provided education, scholarships to children. They demonstrated why tribal sovereignty is good federal policy. And then on the tax end, we made progress in establishing support for tribal self-determination and self-governance into two tax regs that have been pending for upwards of 30 years. And just last week, Treasury put out more tax guidance, and it's still including tribal sovereignty, for example, education freedom tax credit, has references to children living on tribal land. So that's the work of the office is, you know, it's in the big announcements, but it's also in the small stuff where you're continuing to educate within the department about the unique status of tribal nations and their citizens. So they're already continuing that work even after I've been gone.
1: Let's talk more about tax policy and specifically the general welfare exclusion law, often referred to as GWE. And this is really historic. You hear a lot about this law and how it's applied, especially in tribes with per capita distributions from gaming revenue and other sources. And you worked on that law. Tell us more about how now tribes are able to hold on to millions of dollars more per year, and especially individual tribal citizens.
5: Yeah. So before our final regulations in December, if tribal citizens gave individual assistance to tribal members, $5,000, $10,000, oftentimes the IRS was auditing that and classifying that as income, even if tribes classified it as general welfare. Under our rules, tribes get the benefit of the doubt, so the IRS has to defer to tribes on what constitutes general welfare. They can move per capita into general welfare. The examples that I've heard for tribes on the ground implementing these rules, one tribe moved per capita for minors into GWE so that parents, when they withdraw money to buy to fund braces for their children, are no longer getting taxed on it. Another tribe is providing community service stipends for mowing the lawn for elders. That would have been income previously. Now, under this rule, tribes get to, again, self-determine what kind of assistance they want to provide to their community without it being subject to income tax. So it enables tribes to determine how they want to use their own money.
1: Fatima, how much pushback was there when you were working on the GWE law? Because obviously those millions of dollars that are now being held on to by tribes and tribal citizens, that's money that's not going to the IRS. I imagine some folks weren't really happy about that.
5: I think the fact that it took 30 years demonstrates how hard it was. It was a Herculean effort because to educate folks on tribal sovereignty was just the base. Then you had to advocate. You had to move beyond just education. And it was very intense. I last year had a baby and I came back from maternity leave early to get this over the finish line. So tribal leaders, you know, tribal staff have made sacrifices over the years, and this effort to bring it across the finish line, I think really highlights, like, regardless of what challenge tribes face, you've got to continue pushing, and we will succeed at the end, and we did.
1: All right. Now, this is interesting. You grew up in Philadelphia, Pennsylvania, and there's a coincidence because I was actually born in Philadelphia, Pennsylvania. We both away from our tribal communities. But what got you interested in federal Indian law?
5: So my background, my mom's Hawa Saponi, and then my dad's Pakistani, so I have this indigenous immigrant heritage. But frankly, I grew up poor, and anybody who's grown up poor, you are disproportionately impacted by the administrative state. And so I always had this anger against the government as a child. And I felt like working within federal Indian law was a way to refine it, to do something with it, to make people's experiences better, to make government better. And so I've had that passion when I was in-house working for tribes in Arizona and California. And then when I was at NCAI, I was oftentimes channeling rage, I would say. And I think, you know, being on the inside, I was able to see that it is really about mastering the tools and understanding the system and working an outside and an inside strategy to effectuate change.
1: Now, speaking of your positions as in-house counsel for various tribes, you served as in-house counsel for the Karuk tribe, which we talked with earlier today. Tell us more about the issues you were focused on then and what you learned from that experience.
5: The great part about being in-house counsel is you kind of get to do everything. So I went from working on wildfire to dam removal to tax credits for low-income housing tax credits. And it really showed the intersections of what tribal governments are doing. And Karuk's a great example of a tribe that is one of the largest employers in their county. They're truly an anchor for the state and local tax base in that region. And through my work there and with other tribes, I really focused when I was at Treasury on supporting tribes' decision-making and how they want to utilize their funds. So, for example, Karuk does not have a reservation. When we dispersed our $30 billion in funding, we did not restrict tribes to using their funding on reservation. And that's in recognition that some tribes have reservations, some tribes don't, and it's their choice where they want to serve their citizens. So that experience working for a tribe like Karuk really educated me on the importance of elevating that uniqueness at the federal level.
1: Fatima, what do you feel are your main accomplishments on behalf of tribes, either working as in-house counsel or working within the federal government? And do you ever have any concerns or fears that some of that work could be undone by this current administration or maybe a future one?
5: No, I think tribes are excellent advocates, and tribal sovereignty is for every political season, and it has to be. I worked with the first Trump administration when I was on the outside. We made accomplishments at NCAI. You know, the first pandemic, the CARES Act, was a bipartisan bill, and in that bill, we secured $8 billion for tribes at Treasury. So those experiences showed me that it is targeted and strategic advocacy focused on the outcome, not like the partisan noise that you have in D.C. And having come from, you know, the inner city in Philadelphia, working in super rural areas out west, I've just been focused on, you know, tribes getting the win, not just getting promises. So for me, you know, on my resume, it's, you know, administering the $30 billion, advocating for it when I was at NCA, and the tax rules. But what I personally as an attorney am most proud of is getting to elevate the ask of tribal governments, getting to run with that on the inside. So it isn't just, okay, you consulted with a tribe and nothing happens. Tribes see a result after their consultation, which is how the federal relationship should work. So I felt like I got an insight into what is possible, and I want to help tribes on the outside navigate and continue to obtain success for their people. So I don't think tribes should be fearful when they're advocating for their sovereignty. I think tribal sovereignty is fearless. So, you know, you're always going to encounter challenges in any administration, but I think showcasing how you can win gives tribes encouragement.
1: Tribal sovereignty is fearless. Fatima, those are the kind of words that inspire many of our listeners here on Native America Calling. Now, you're a partner now at the law firm Holland & Knight. What's next?
5: So I'm continuing to help tribes implement these new tax rules on the outside. One of the fun examples I got at a California Indian Law Conference last week was a tribal leader asking me, can they buy a stereo system for children to mix bird songs with beats? And I said, yes, that can be general welfare, to structure it in a certain way. So it's really exciting to see tribes get to implement the federal policy on the ground. And then next big things are, you know, continuing to advocate with regard to Congress. There will be future big packages, and we want to make sure there's tribal set asides just like we obtained in 2020 through 2021.
1: Now, as we talked earlier, much of your work has focused on federal tax law, but that wasn't your original focus, as I understand it. When you came out of law school, what were you most interested in working on with regard to federal Indian law?
5: Environmental, natural resource, water law, those were all of my passion topics. I actually came into economic development through that work because management of tribal natural resources isn't just about conservation. Tribes have mixed uses for their natural resources, and, you know, whether it's adjudicating their water rights or protecting, you know, salmon, like for Karuk and the other tribes up in the Pacific Northwest. That's really their economy. And so I got into economic development through protection and advancement of tribal sovereignty via their resources. And it's still a topic I'm passionate about.
1: Now, working as in-house counsel, you mentioned earlier tribes out west. Do most attorneys focus on specific tribes in a region as in-house counsel? Do you kind of learn some of the issues and how some of those tribes are structured, or is it common to work with tribes all over the country?
5: So for me, when I worked for the Colorado River Indian tribes and then Karuk, I did a lot of intertribal engagement because, you know, what are issues on the Colorado River for Crit, for example, impact, you know, many tribes. For Karuk, salmon protection is a regional issue. And I really appreciated that as in-house counsel because I would see what Hoopa or Yurok was doing. And it's a really small community of tribal attorneys who are in-house, but ultimately you're all working toward the same goal, especially when it's natural resources protection. So I often was like tied into national issues because of the local impact.
1: Fatima, any thoughts on who might be the next director of the U.S. Department of Treasury's Office of Tribal and Native Affairs and what the process will be to fill that position?
5: So Jennifer Parisian, who's policy advisor, has been elevated to the acting director. Jennifer is a citizen of Turtle Mountain Band of Chippewa. She is an excellent advocate for tribal sovereignty, a federal compliance rock star. She has helped so many tribes avoid recoupment through guiding them through the federal compliance landscape. You know, Treasury will have a competitive process consistent with, you know, career hiring, but Jennifer is one of the best advocates, and I'm so grateful she's in that role. And then James Colomb, the policy advisor, who's also there, citizen of Rosebud, also very passionate about helping tribes navigate economic development like the State Small Business Credit Initiative. So Indian Country is in good hands. My ask would be that tribal leaders support them, ask for resources, because they're doing the hard work to serve all of Indian Country. And, you know, it's down to two people, so it's really hard, but they are some of our best advocates.
1: Fatima, thanks for coming on the show today, and good luck to you.
5: Thank you so much.
1: We're going to wrap it up now. We're out of time, but big thanks to our four guests, Fatima Abbas, Melissa and Aaron Reich, Frankie Myers, and Chairman Russell Buster Atterbury. We'll be back again tomorrow, and we'll reflect on the legacy of Clyde Warrior, a young Ponca activist in the 1960s who influenced and inspired a generation of Native activism. I'm Sean Spruce. Enjoy the rest of your day.

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7: Welcome to American Indian and Alaska Native Living. I'm Dr. David DeRose. We have got an exciting show lined up for you today. And first of all, I'm excited because my co-host is in the virtual studio, Dr. Joni Bakavoy. Joni, it is good to see you again.
8: Thank you. My pleasure.
7: And I say again because we were together not all that long ago at a very important Native event in the Black Hills of South Dakota. Tell us a little bit about why we ended up, you from Oklahoma, me from Indiana and Tennessee, heading over to Western South Dakota.
8: Well, we were invited to be part of a thing called a camp meeting. So it's basically where you go camp and you have meetings, right? It was organized, and we'll hear more about how it was organized and kind of the background, but it was organized for folks in the area to come together and learn. And they had some really exciting topics about health. You were one of the speakers. They talked about mental health. And then we did some children's programs as well.
7: And Joni, you were one of the leaders for children's programming, right?
8: I was. And that was such an honor. And what a great group of kids. And what was nice is we also had some of the parents kind of sit with us during some of the meetings. So it was real exciting. Very, very inspiring to me.
7: So we have a special guest with us today. He continues to organize these Native camp meetings. He was the one that invited us both to be involved. Joni, why don't you introduce our special guest?
8: Great. I'm honored to do that. So I'm going to let him tell the details of his life, but his name is Ben Herrera, and he is here today virtually with us, and he's going to tell you a little bit about his background and kind of how he came to be where he is today. So, Ben, if you'd like to tell us a little bit about yourself.
9: Okay. Hello, and thank you. It's nice to be here. I'd like to talk about how I first became involved with the Alliance, through the Alliance Seventh-day Adventist Church. I was a child there, and my mother sent us to church there. We had a gentleman, an elder named Dr. Bowen, and he was very friendly to the kids. He was an eye doctor, an optometrist, and he expected us youth to become involved into the church. Mm. And so on Halloween, we would get together at the church, and we would gather canned goods for the Thanksgiving and Christmas baskets. And they would come back, and they'd always have donuts and hot chocolate for us. And it was really nice. And then in Thanksgiving and Christmas, we handed out the baskets. That was really a lot of fun. The other part was how I learned how to get up in front of people. When I was around 9 years old, he started asking us to read the mission report for the adults. So we had to come upstairs and do the mission story out of the one that was given every quarter, you know, from wherever around the world. They'd tell these stories of how people were struggling and how they were helped and blessed. And also they were given opportunities, good health, and also new homes. Sometimes the disaster stories were really strong.
8: So, Ben, could you tell me a little bit, are you Native, or do you have any relation to Native tribes?
9: Yes, I'm half Oglala Sioux. My mother was raised up on Red Shirt, South Dakota. Her and her family was there, my grandparents. They all moved to Alliance, Nebraska. My grandfather moved down to Alliance to work as a farm worker. And he worked all around the different farms as a ranch hand. He could break horses and all that stuff. He learned how to take care of cattle and everything. So he would work on farms. And that's how they came down to Nebraska. My mother raised us in Alliance, Nebraska, because she wanted us to learn about work ethic, number one. Number two, not to be dependent on the government for the monthly handouts. Also, it was an industrial town at the time. We had the Air Force there, and they had several factories going where my aunt and my mother worked. And my father worked as a carpenter. He was a master carpenter, and he built several buildings that are still there today. So that's how we got to Alliance, Nebraska.
7: So you have these deep roots, Ben, as both Native American, grounded in your indigenous, basically Lakota background. And then you've also got the middle 60s, 70s, era 60s, okay. That culture in America, in the Midwest, in Nebraska. And you mentioned the Seventh-day Adventist Church was part of your upbringing. So yeah. We have these different streams. So tell us a little bit about how this all comes together and, you know, and begins to shape you a little bit more.
9: Okay. So when I was a second grader, there was a big party at the Ringside Bar in Alliance, Nebraska. And my dad came home from work, and he hurried up and got ready, and he asked my mother, are you going to come down to the party? And my mom says, no, go ahead and go be with your friends. So my dad hurried up and got ready and left. And about 10 minutes later, my mother had four lady friends show up and said, Cleo, you have to come to the party. And so they helped my mom get ready, and they got her ready, and they all left. And about an hour later, my mother and dad came home, and they were fighting. And my father began beating my mother like a man beats another man. And we was all scared. We was upstairs, and my sister said, you're going to have to go get the cops, or he's going to kill her. And so I went downstairs and opened up the door, and I said, Dad, quit hitting my mom. And he just grabbed me by my shoulders and pushed me out of the room. And when he did that, I ran as fast as I could to the police department. And when I got there, I was out of breath. I mean, I could barely breathe because I ran so hard. And I was crying, and I said, hey, you got to come to my house because my dad's trying to kill my mom. And they said, "Where do you live, son?" And I said, 109 Sweetwater. And so they said, "Okay." And then two of them jumped up and they said, "Do you want to go with us?" But I said, "No," because I was afraid to go home and see what I'd find. And another cop was there. He gave me a napkin to wipe my face. And he said, "Let me get you a drink of water." So he went to go get me a drink of water, but I couldn't wait. I started running back home to see what happened.
7: Wow.
9: Across the street from our house was American War Dads is a club. And I was peeking around this. Yeah. So I was peeking around the side and I was scared, you know, second grader. I was scared to see what I'd find. And just bringing my dad out in handcuffs. And I sat there and cried for a little bit because I didn't know what was my mom still alive? What was going on? Anyway, so I went home and my mom met me at the door. She's all beat up, bruised up. And she hugged me. She thanked me for going and getting the cops. And I was really happy that she's still alive. From that night, they were both drinking. And that had put inside me, I never want to drink. I just made up my mind right then. And I say, I made up my mind. I think it was the Holy Spirit helping me make that decision. What caused this problem? But I still had a lot of guilt, and I felt like somehow it was my fault, too. Because you're a kid. You think that you can fix things. And so anyway, so my mother's lawyer, John Anderson, he helped me the best. Because when we went there, because the divorce was coming up, the trial, and my dad was claiming that we weren't all his kids and all this stuff. And so the first thing he said to me, he says, "I want you to know that it wasn't your fault. That parents or adults sometimes have problems they cannot solve."
7: So Ben, let me see if I understand this right. It's the lawyer who's telling you this?
9: Yes.
7: So help us understand this. The lawyer is trying to make you feel comfortable that you are not at fault.
9: He was letting me know. I think my mom must have told him that we felt like it was our fault. I don't know, but that's what he told me. And I think I needed to hear that because I was blaming myself and I felt like there's some way I could get my parents back together.
7: So Ben, just thinking of our audience, there's a lot of people who've gone through similar trauma in their family, in their home. And as they went through it as children, just like you did, or they're going through it right now, a young person may be listening. Can you speak to that person right now from the perspective that you have? How did you help process this? Is it just knowing that concept or is there more to it?
9: I think when you go through something like this, you always wonder the causes and how to solve it. And I think like at an early age, I knew that there's some way to fix it, you know, just by looking at the situation. But as a child cannot fix that problem. It has to be the two adults working together to fix that problem. And as far as the whole situation, every child that's in that situation feels responsible somehow, whether or not the parents realize it or not. Yeah.
8: So I was really interested about what you mentioned about alcohol, because we know that alcohol is such a challenging issue with families, and you made that commitment never to drink at an early age. So that to me really stood out. And understanding how alcohol can have such an impact on problems between families.
9: Yeah, well, I never said what happened at the bar. What happened at the bar was when my dad saw my mom showed up, he went and asked her to dance, and she didn't want to dance with him. And then later she was dancing with another man. And that's what really triggered the whole problem. But like I'm saying, they were both drinking. And that's, you're not thinking clearly, you know. I don't know who the man my mom was dancing with. Was it an old friend of the family or something? I don't know. But anyway, my dad did not like what happened. He felt embarrassed, I think, by it. But anyway, so after that happened, I looked at all the problems

0: And that always raised problems in our family. One morning, Sunday morning, my father asked me to get my church clothes on and come to church with him. And I didn't see no problem in it. And so I got dressed. And then when I'm getting ready to go, this is before the divorce and everything, but my mom came down and they had a big old fight about religion and churches and where her kids are going to go and not go. And I, like I said, I was a young kid. I didn't understand what's wrong with going to church somewhere, you know, and worshiping with others. I looked at it as different than my mom, but she didn't want me influenced by the way the Catholics have their things they pray to inside their church, you know, and she called them idols. And so that was another decision that I made later in life, was if I'm going to marry a lady, we're going to be the same religion. So we don't have that fight in front of the children. And so out of that divorce, that's what I had learned. The problems that we had gone through and what caused it, I didn't want in my life. I didn't want the distraction of the different religions. I didn't want the alcohol where you're not thinking clearly and able to control your own problems, you know, with your own clear thinking. Also, after the divorce, we were poor. We were very poor. And regardless of how my mother took care of the finances, the last week and a half of the month, we starved. We was lucky to get one meal a day. And no matter how carefully she planned and everything, the money only goes so far. We got $160 a month from welfare. And you have to pay gas, electricity, and, you know, your other bills. And then, so food only goes so far. We did not get commodities living in Nebraska.
1: Well, Ben, this is an amazing story. It's a story that, you know, has been repeated millions of times in different ways, not just by people in Indian country, but by, you know, people all over. We go through, you know, grief and challenges. Some people seem to be spared, but basically, I love your story because you're sharing with us there's two basic responses. Either we can be victims and, you know, this can color our whole life, or we can learn lessons from even the bad things that we went through. You've done some remarkable things with your life. We want to talk about that in our next segment, as well as how it all comes together in holding these Native camp meetings in South Dakota. I'm Dr. David DeRose, my co-host, Dr. Joni Bakavoy. We're stepping away just briefly. Stay with us. We've got a lot more with Ben Herrera. Practical lessons that can make a difference for you and those you love. 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
1: Welcome back to American Indian and Alaska Native Living. I'm Dr. David DeRose with my co-host, Dr. Joni Bakavoy. We're speaking with Ben Herrera, Ben, who's got a background that's Lakota, has been making a difference in Indian country, especially in South Dakota, with what they've called a Native camp meeting. Joni and I both had the privilege of participating in the Abundant Health Native Camp meeting that took place in the summer of 2026. Joni, you and I have been listening to Ben tell his story. Any quick takes as we kind of recap things before we jump back into Ben's narrative?
7: Well, just to quickly summarize kind of what he shared, a little bit about his background with his parents and

0: church, I had a pastor that came by, Pastor Whitney, and he started giving me Bible studies. I became baptized and a member of the Seventh-day Adventist Church. Later, I went to the Platte Valley Academy. It was in Shelton, Nebraska, and I went there for 2 years. I think the best thing, I had some really good teachers there. I really liked the way the classes were set up with the work. You had a job. I always liked to work, so half a day school, half a day work, and I always liked to work. I was a hustler. I did newspaper delivery. I did all side jobs I could find, shovel snow. I worked with guys cleaning out warehouses, moving, unloading and unloading trains, and helping people move into houses, moving boxes, anyway, all kinds of stuff. Whatever I could find, I'd do. So when I got to the academy, you had a job. It was just really great. And the food was great. It was the first time I was in a vegetarian diet. Also, was like I mentioned in my past, that we were poor. In the last week and a half of the month, we would have one meal a day, basically. At the academy, I got 3 meals a day, and that really helped me become more healthy. What I really enjoyed about the academy was the Bible class. And Stan Hart was our teacher, and he gave us our Conflict of Ages series. And that was really neat because those books had so many great stories that are related in the Bible and how the struggles of the people in biblical times, how they had to learn to do things that were right, even though they were doing a lot of things wrong. God still took care of them. I always felt like there's a reason that God tests us and give us trials, but he's always there to help us.
1: Ben, now you've got me scratching my head as I'm listening to your story because you've talked to us about your very humble financial situation as a family. And I know these academies, these boarding schools, I mean, people hear boarding schools in Indian country, they don't necessarily think of good things, but you're telling us about a boarding school where you weren't forcibly removed to, I'm gathering, but I'm trying to connect the dots. How does someone with no resources go to one of these schools that are pretty expensive? They're private schools, right, that the parents typically have to pay for?
0: Yes, so the boarding school, since I mentioned the work, I went there in June before I started attending school so I could make the down payment for my schooling. And as I worked, that paid on my bill. And I did have some sponsors. I don't know who helped from what churches, but we did have some sponsorship. And that's how I was able to afford to go there. But no, it was not a forced thing. I wanted to go there. Like I mentioned, the teachers, the curriculum was really awesome. Some of the teachers from them 2 years are still my friends.
1: Wow.
0: So it's just like a lifelong lesson. Elder Fitch was there. And Elder Fitch would at times ask people in Bible class to come and do sermonettes. And we would leave the academy for Friday afternoon and go to different churches to speak. And so let's say there's five of us going. And I would always prepare 5 sermonettes. So I never repeated somebody else's sermonette. He called me the little preacher. But it was fun because going out and seeing all these different small churches and visiting people all around the state, it was just a nice outreach to visit other churches.
2: You had mentioned a book, The Conflict of the Ages.
0: Yeah, The Conflict of Ages series. So that's Ellen G. White's books, Patriarchs and Prophets, Prophets and Kings, Desire of Ages, Acts of the Apostle, and The Great Controversy. So we got all 5 of those books in one class. It was really nice. Those books, like I mentioned, every chapter has a Bible verses and also Bible text where they come from. It's not just somebody just speaking.
2: So I wanted to mention that there is a way people can access that online now. And all they have to do is go to online. It's Conflict of the Ages online and just do that, and then they can go and read it online.
1: So are you saying that's the website, Joni, Conflict of the Ages, or you just search it like on a search engine?
2: Search it, Conflict of the Ages.
1: Okay.
0: The Ellen G. White people have her website, and you can also listen. You don't have to read. You can also just listen to the different chapters on that website.
2: Correct.
0: Ellen G. White.
1: So we've got Ben Herrera with us. Ben is the coordinator of the Abundant Health Native Camp meeting that just took place. So we are now talking about Ben's background. We're learning how you were shaped by challenges as well as blessings. We're hearing about the blessings in this Seventh-day Adventist boarding high school. You only spent

0: 2 years there. Where did things go from there?
1: Well, we went back to Chadron, Nebraska, where I finished my last 2 years of high school. Actually, after my junior year, I just needed one more class.
0: Wow.
1: And I didn't notice, I didn't know I was that close. I would have taken an extra class my junior year and graduated early. And so I asked my mother, can I get my GED? And my mother said, no, you are not getting a GED. You're going to finish high school. I like to say about my mother, she had a lot of guidance for me. As parents, we all need to take care of our children. They have questions and thoughts when they're in the youth. You know, we all think we know it all when we're young, but we don't know everything. And I thank my mom for keeping me in high school. So I just worked a lot. I did sports, and I worked at a chuck wagon restaurant part-time. And the guy was really nice. I didn't have to work Sabbaths. Fridays or Saturdays was my days off. I worked 8 hours on Sunday and then 6 hours Monday, Tuesday, Wednesday, Thursday. And we got paid twice a month, which was pretty nice to get paid. And I did that along with schooling and graduated in 1978. I met my wife on a blind date. A friend of mine said, hey, I'm dating a girl named Shelly, and she has a friend named Cynthia, and she can't date unless we go on a double date. And I said, well, too bad for you. And I said, no, I'm not going to do it because I didn't know Cynthia. And so anyway, so that was a Tuesday. And then Thursday he came up and he grabbed me by the shoulder and goes, hey, I told him you would do it. So I went on a blind date with Cynthia. And so I told Cynthia, I said, look, after high school, I'm planning to move to Houston to continue working down there. And because around here in Nebraska, there's work, but there's nothing really stable other than the railroad. And so I would plan to go to Houston where the oil boom was happening and work down there. And of course, she wasn't interested in doing that. So we weren't going to get back together. And then the next week, she called me. She goes, hey, Shelly and Tim are going out again. Do you want to go on a date with me? So
2: Oh, wow.
1: that's how we started dating more and more. But anyway, later, after high school, we got married. That summer, I worked in Wyoming, working for Burlington Northern Railroad, was doing double track bed up in New Castle, Wyoming. And I had some really good opportunities for other work coming out of that. And I just continued to work hard. My wife, well, she's my girlfriend at the time, she took Bible lessons from the pastor here in Chadron, Nebraska, at the Seventh-day Adventist Church. And she was baptized Seventh-day Adventist before we was married. And we got married in the Seventh-day Adventist Church. It was really a nice wedding. My uncle came up. It was really nice to have a lot of family there. And we was married. We've been married now for 48 years. Yeah, our marriage is very important. One thing I tell people that when we do the Native New Day at the AOF is that first she's my girlfriend, and then later she becomes my wife, but she's still my friend. And then after we have children, she's now the mother of my child, and still my wife and still my girlfriend. And we all just develop into the different roles, and our ideas and thoughts come together for our children, because now if we have children, we want them to have a good home and a safe home. And so that's what we did for many years.
0: Ben, we're enjoying learning more about you, a lot of the things that influence your life. You end up in a very interesting place. We're going to talk about how you interface with one of the leading health centers in the world. We're going to talk about that part in the next segment. And then we'll talk about how you ended up getting involved with camp meetings, trying to make a difference in Indian country by impacting people in the course of intensive experiences like camp meetings. That's all coming up in the second half of our show. I'm Dr. David DeRose, our guest Ben Herrera, my co-host Dr. Joni Bakavoy. We encourage you to stay by. We're going to be talking about a lot of things that can be very practical. You may want yourself to catch this vision of what could happen if you did something like Ben and the other organizers did and had some kind of a special native event, a little different than a powwow or a tribal gathering, something with a different focus that may make an added benefit to those that you love. We're going to come back with more right after these messages.
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0: Welcome back to the second half of today's edition of American Indian and Alaska Native Living. My guest is Dr. Joni Bakovoy. Many of you know Dr. Bakovoy. She has deep roots in the Cherokee Nation in Oklahoma, and she has been interacting with me, with our guest, Ben Herrera. Joni, what's your take on where we've been so far in this show?
7: Well, it's been really interesting as we listen to Ben's story unfold. I think the things that stand out is he's a real goal-getter, and then he makes commitments. I love how he and his wife have been married so many years. I like the story of kind of how they met, but I love that he continues to honor his wife and honor his roots, you know, as he moves forward. And I know the next part of his story is going to be really interesting because he went from working on the railroad, you know, working in oil, and now we have an interesting part of his story. So I'm looking forward to that. So Ben, I know people have an interest in maybe learning more about your story, learning how to get some resources that you brought up. Is it okay if they contact you with your email?
1: Yes, they can contact me. And I'd love to hear from them. My email address is benher59@att.net. Benher is B-E-N-H-E-R. And I'd love to hear from people. Any comments or suggestions?
0: So I've got B-E-N-H-E-R, then the number 59,
1: yes,
0: at att.net.
1: That's correct.
0: Thanks for sharing that, Ben.
7: Great. Thank you so much, Ben. Well, I'm excited to now hear the next phase for your story. So I'm going to give it to you and tell us how you went from working on the railroad, working in oil, to now working. Well, I'll let you tell where you're working in a more of a professional setting.
1: Okay. Well, after we got married, we moved to Houston, Texas. I worked in the oil fields. Petrochemical was really huge at the time. The oil boom was happening in Texas. But in 82, everything dried up. All the work in the oil fields was really coming to a close, and I had to get into something else, so I got into plumbing. And I learned how to be a plumber, Plumbers Local 68 in Houston, Texas. One thing I want to say about the unions is that when you join the union as an apprentice, you learn the entire trade. It's a commitment on your part and on their part to teach you. Also, after the 5 years of schooling, you don't have a bill because you pay it as you go. So it ain't like a college where you still have a huge college debt. And I want to mention college. I told my mother I did not want to go to college, even though I qualified from the Ogallala Lakota reservation. I could have got college grants to go to school. And I told my mother at the time I was not ready to go to college. But in fact, I did go back to college later, along with the plumber's local training. And so I developed not only my skills as a plumber and learning the trade, also I learned other skills that were related to the trade and also in business. So I continued working. I work at a hospital, a Herman Hospital, which is no longer there. I worked there for 5 years. They found out I had an enlarged heart on the left side. It was a third year I was working there. They did x-rays every year. You got a free physical as an employee. And they saw the left side of my heart was enlarging. Not any of the doctors there. It was a student, a GIGU student named Elizabeth, that saw my enlarging heart. And then they told me I needed a major heart surgery, which was a descending aorta, had to be removed and replaced. Oh. And they did that. And that was a huge life-saving measure for me because it stopped the enlargement of my heart. Dr. Lanier was the president of the hospital at the time, and he called me up to his office. And he says, "Are you Benjamin Herrera?" I go, "Yes, I am." And he goes, "Well, I hear you're a very good worker, and I know you volunteer in the emergency center." And he goes, "I want to thank you for that part, but," he goes, "I want you to know I'm glad you're doing this surgery in-house because we're going to pay for every penny."
0: Wow.
1: Yeah.
7: Oh.
1: It was $110,000 surgery at that time. And it, my cardiologist, Francisco, he said, I asked him, I said, "Do I have to do this surgery?" He says, "No. Not if you can guarantee yourself in 15 years that when your heart gets so large that it can no longer pump blood and there's a life-saving hospital that can save you, you don't have to do that." But no one knows what's going to happen in 15 years. Mm-hmm. That's too far to look, right? But I was happy. I was blessed. I really believe that I was blessed by God by being there because they found a problem in. Even though I had physicals and every year we had annual physicals, my mom took us to the doctors. No one had ever told me I had a blockage in my descending aorta. I wrestled in high school, lifted weights, ran, did everything like that. I worked in hot places, did heavy lifting, you know, around work, and never had no problems. I was really blessed to be saved there at Herman Hospital. Then I moved on from there. I went back into the construction field as a plumber. And then I worked for 5 more years. We were building the Enron Field, which is a baseball field, the Minute Maid Park, where the Astros play. And I was the job steward. And I was looking at these guys. At that time, I was about 40 years old. I was looking at these guys that were 55 and 60. And they worked hard all day, plumbers. And they would walk to their cars and fall into their vehicles, basically, at the end of the day, because they worked so hard, you know, you're just tired. They'd go home and get a nap and wake up about 8, take their shower, eat something, and go to bed. And I thought, man, if I could get into maintenance or something where I could maybe extend my life body-wise. And so that's why I looked back into maintenance. And MD Anderson was hiring. So that's when I went to MD Anderson. I interviewed, and I got hired by MD Anderson. It was a weekend job, Saturday, Sunday, 12 hours, Monday and Tuesday, second shift, 40 hours a week. And that was my shift. and I worked there over 20 years. And this disturbed my mom a lot, who was Seventh-day Adventist, because I rarely went to church, only for weddings or funerals. And so for 20 years, I did not go to church much. But I made a promise to my mother that when I retired, I would definitely get back into doing church work. And while I was there, I still reached out to a lot of people that were there in the hospital. I visited a lot of people that were sick and, you know, gave prayers to some and helped others by encouraging words and, you know, just visiting with them. Mostly they just want to hear somebody else talking to them.
7: So that's really interesting. You know, and I like how you brought in your faith on that. And I know one thing with faith is about going to church. But what you're showing is you don't have to go to church to stay a Christian. And I like how you kind of brought that in and the different things that you've been doing in spite of that you couldn't worship on the day of rest, which was seventh day Sabbath.
1: Right.
0: So, Ben, we're anxious how all this comes together. You've had this illustrious career, did a lot of interesting things, made a difference in a lot of people's lives, but there came a time where you left MD Anderson, one of the leading cancer centers in the world. I know folks in Houston would, I'm sure, say the leading cancer center in the world, and there's people in plenty of places that would defend that. Others would put in some other, but they're up there right at the top, and people in medicine know that. So you're working in this, high-tech medical environment. You step away from that at some point, and we're interested in the story. How do these Native camp meetings grow out of the next life transition?
1: Okay, so then when I was about ready, before I retired, my mother passed away from COVID. And I was really disappointed when that happened. But after I got out, I kept my promise to her. I promised I would get back to help with the church somehow. And Dr. Terry Owen and Hermes Forthunder, my uncle, both of them about the same time asked me would I like to give my testimony at the Adolfo Fender facility in Pine Ridge. And
7: so we have a varied audience. I was wondering if you could tell what a testimony is. What does that mean?
1: Okay. So a testimony is how God has been in my life. And I have four stories where I should not be here. I should be dead. And one of them I explained to you is that heart surgery that they found. At one time, I was hit by a cop car when I was a young child and knocked unconscious. And I woke up in my parents' bedroom. The doctor was there. The officer that hit me was there, scared to death. But anyway, another time we was unloading, we stringing out pipe for a pipeline. And this skid fell off the truck, so I was going to reach down to get it, and I raised my arm up to the guy and said, "Hey, look, I'm going to grab the skid." He goes, "Okay," like this. Well, on the other side, they spun the pipe, and I didn't know that. It came off the truck, and something was falling off the truck, and my boss was on the other end. He saw me down there getting crushed by this pipe, but I felt something push me under the truck. Nothing hit me.
0: Wow.
1: And yeah, so my boss was livid. I mean, he was, if anybody's having a heart attack, he was, okay? But I was not hurt. And he couldn't believe it because he saw the pipe crush me. It was just amazing. But anyway, that's another story. I was in a fire, was in the plant, was working. And we just started. We got four safety men with electronic testers testing the drains and testing openings, the pipes and everything to see if it's okay to start welding and cutting. And they gave the thumbs up when we started. I just came in the door about 5-6 steps in the room and the guy struck the cutting torch. And when he did that, the whole room lit up. I turned around, was running out the door and people was hitting my back coming out the door. I mean, this was all trying to get out of there. And then the flame went out. A gentleman named Sims, he was a pipe fitter, he threw a fire blanket over one of the drains where the fire had actually come out of and put out the whole fire. Hmm. But that whole was in the middle of a dart wreck scene, which is petrochemical. I mean, the whole place could go kaboom.
0: Wow.
1: And I was lucky that happened. So there's several reasons why in my life God has been there.
0: Now, we have to step away just briefly, but I'm still hung up about this pipe because a lot of folks are hearing about a pipe hitting someone. They're thinking these little pipes they've got in their house. How big a pipe was this, and how much did it weigh, would you guess?
1: I don't know how much it weighed, but it was like 40 foot long, and it was 15-inch pipe. It was the pipe that they use for pipeline. It had that blue wrap around it to keep it from getting rusted.
0: So normally if someone got hit by that, they wouldn't do too well.
1: No. Like I said, my boss was having a heart attack because he saw me getting crushed. He didn't see me safe.
0: The Lord clearly has had his hand on you. We're thankful for the Creator's provision. We're going to come back in our final segment, pull this all together with your exciting work in Indian country with the Native Camp Meeting and other endeavors in South Dakota and Nebraska. I'm Dr. David DeRose, my co-host, Dr. Joni Bakavoy. Final segment coming up after these messages.
3: 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We'll be right back after this.
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0: Welcome back for our final segment of today's edition of American Indian and Alaska Native Living. I'm Dr. David DeRose, my co-host, Dr. Joni Bakavoy, and our guest, Ben Herrera. He is the coordinator of the Abundant Health Native Camp Meeting that just took place in South Dakota. Joni, you've been along for this discussion from the beginning. Amazing story, isn't it?
7: Amazing. And of course, I wish we could spend more time on those four stories. I mean, I know there's a lot more detail to that, but it just shows God's power, and it shows there's a reason that you need to be here. So now we're going to segue into Ben and his role with this camp meeting that he organized, Abundant Life Camp Meeting. Before I do that, I just wanted to point out one thing. So I was there at this camp meeting, and one of the things that really stood out from Ben was how he made everybody feel important. And he made us laugh, but he made things, no matter what happened, he just made us glad that we could be part of it. And he connected people at all different levels. Didn't matter where you came from or what, he connected us. So, Ben, I want you to tell us a little bit about why you're that way, and then just tell us how you pulled this camp meeting together.
1: Okay, I would like to start. For years I coached baseball, softball, also helped with the Boy Scouts. Part of our lives we spend with our children. I always say this, our kids' activities are our activities because that's how we share time with them. And as we grow through life, you know, our children, at some point they leave the house. And so that's why it was important to me to be part of their coaching and part of their teams. But also to continue on about how I became more involved with the camp meeting is because we had this prison ministry. And this prison ministry was our only foothold at the Pine Ridge Reservation. At the adult offender facility, we met twice a week and shared the gospel with the groups that would come in for our classes. We have 3 classes per day. So during this time, my Uncle Herma said, why don't we start the camp meeting, the Native camp meeting again, which had ended in 2017. And during this time of training, there's 2 ladies I would like to thank. One is Cindy Kaiser, who did a gospel worker training online with Gospel Workers, the Ellen G. White book. And she went through it with us. We have a Monday morning meetings, and she would go through it. And Karen Keaton was a lady who I helped do online Bible studies with, and she's down in the Georgia Cumberland Conference. Both very good, helpful to me, to help me to learn to share. I always feel like there's something more I can learn. I don't know everything. And that's why Psalms 34 really cries out to me. This poor man cried out, and the Lord heard him and helped him out of all of his troubles. I was poor at one time, money-wise, with food and all that stuff, poverty. And now I still feel like, but I'm pouring now is Bible knowledge because I really like to share the gospel. So as we continued working toward getting the camp meetings going again, which had ended in 2017, this year the Abundant Health was our 3rd one. And we had a very good turnout. We had very good meetings. The content was spot on. I think that everybody learned something. I really appreciated Dr. DeRosa's talk on health of how we can help ourselves just by choices we make. Also, Giovanna Porber Adams, how she reached out with nature around us, what was out there, just in the Black Hills, the natural things that are around us that can help us. That's really wonderful. So the camp meetings came about by people who helped donate. And my sister's, Sherry K. Richard Yellowbird Steele, she has a Bible study group that helps send a lot of blankets, sheets, towels, toiletries, all kinds of things we can give away to help natives who don't have anything on the Pine Ridge Reservation. We took we made a list of those who wanted to attend. We had them call us. We had 5 numbers available, and they signed up. And the camp is up in the Black Hills. It's beautiful up there. There's no Wi-Fi, so there's no distractions. You can't be on your phone. You have to be listening to what's going on around you.
7: So one of the things that stood out to me was that you actually have a place where families can camp. They're like, it was big cabins, and the family could stay together and be, I mean, there was bunk beds, there was a restroom and a little place for them to do their toiletries. But I thought that was really neat that family units could stay together.
1: Yes, we wanted not just individuals, we want all families that want to come to the camp to be able to come and enjoy the outdoors with us. Next year's camp meeting will be different. We're going to try to extend it starting on a Wednesday and Thursday so we can have outdoor activities like fishing and swimming and nature hikes. We wasn't able to do too much of that in the 3 days we were there this year because of the rain, but it was very beautiful up there. Our main goal with the Native camp meetings is to provide something for the people that want to have some kind of way of getting a message without having to worry about how can I afford to get there. We provide rides. We had scheduled pickup, and we plan to take them back. So it ain't like they get there, they have to find their own way home. We plan that. We plan all the food. They get all their meals while they're there. It's clean. They have shower places. We help with toiletries, and we have towels and stuff available if they need that too. Also, this year we had Adventist World Radio, which is a radio group that broadcasts around the world. They're a different mission from the Seventh-day Adventists around the world to areas that are just like the reservation. People have not heard of God, the love of God, and who Jesus is. That's what we're trying to do with the gospel. We're trying to share the gospel. I would like to also talk about everyone that is involved. We all share the same idea of producing a good camp meeting for everybody.
7: So I really liked about that when you guys brought up the teepee. Can you tell us a little bit about that?
1: Okay. So on the Friday evening was really a special day because two young ladies came from Pine Ridge to help set up the teepee. And I really liked what they said first because, hey, this is women's work. So I go, I love it. And so anyway, so they explained, though, what every teepee pole means. Each teepee pole has a Lakota value and virtue. And that's what I didn't know. And they explained it all. They went through that. And we all set up the teepee. It was really an enlightening, and also everyone was involved with it. It was really just a big setting point to just lift off the whole camp meeting because it kind of brought everybody together. The setting up of the teepee represents kind of like a whole basis of something that is really happening. And I think that's what was key about the whole teepee setting. And it just led into, like I said, it just led into everything else. We're going to be more blessed to have such a great start to our camp meeting.
0: I think Joni and I really were touched on a number of levels. You know, Joni's already mentioned some of those things. I was amazed because, you know, I've spoken at many camp meetings, I've attended camp meetings, you know, seminars, events. I mean, some of these things in a native venue, maybe a tribal casino, maybe they're in a hotel that a tribe owns, maybe it's some other venue. And some of these things, I mean, I've paid thousands of dollars. You know, Joni and I have been to National Indian Health Board meetings. We've been to National Congress of American Indian meetings. And, you know, you're staying in lodging. Sometimes it's on tribally owned lodging. We were in that situation in Arizona a year or so ago. But other time it's high-end hotels, your budget's thousands of dollars. If it's a lower budget event, and I've been in some of those, they may be in, you know, more simple surroundings. You're bringing your own bedding, your towels. But you guys provided literally everything. And there, am I understanding right, there was absolutely no charge for anyone to go there?
1: Yeah, there was no charge for anyone who wanted to attend. We try to provide a camp meeting that everyone on the reservation can attend, and also their children. We want their children to be able to come out and get into the nature also. And the beautiful setting of the camp, you can hike up the hill, or you can hike down by the stream. It's beautiful whichever way you decide to go. And the meetings are very enlightening. Also, the messages that's coming out of the meeting. And I think another one of the best meetings was the testimonies where people shared how God had been in their life. And we have people that were just beginning Christians and some that were longtime Christians telling their testimonies.
0: Well, Ben, like Joni and I said earlier in the show, we would love that we had more time, but our time has pretty much slipped away. There's folks, though, that I'm sure would love to do something similar. You got people to donate. You got organizations to donate. People not only got all these resources free, the meals, but they could take the blankets, the bedding, all this stuff home with them. Did I get that part of it right, too?
1: Yes, we gave away a lot of the bedding if they needed it. We didn't say, no, you can't have it. We gave it to them. Actually, since then, we've already received 20 more sets of sheets since the camp meeting. I've received another box of devotional books to give out.
0: Yeah, I mean, it's amazing. You're giving out all kinds of great resources there. If someone is tuning in, Joni, and they want to do something similar, what would you direct them to do?
7: I would say that they need to contact Ben by his email and get some more information. So I'll see if I remember it right. It's benher59@att.net, correct?
1: That's correct.
0: Okay, wonderful. benher59@att.net. Ben Herrera, thank you so very much for joining us today.
1: Okay, thank you. And God bless everybody.
0: And Joni, thank you so much for joining me on this exciting interview.
7: My pleasure. Thank you so much.
0: On that note, we do need to step away. I'm Dr. David DeRose, as always, wishing you the very best of health.
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1: We are never in Jones Alko. 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

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I am sleepy. Okay, good morning, Kiski listeners. We are going to be able to get a lot of people to get a lot of people to get a lot of people to get a lot of people to get a lot of people to get a lot of people to get a lot of people to get a lot of people to get a lot of people to get a lot of people to get a lot of people to get Kanakpak amigalak pasikuluni buksit ka 40 dawa tit na anu kitin naga klim kilov gamang 10 miles per hour. 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

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Marine forecast from Tnishu, Eachland Strait to Dow Point, small craft at Bison effect from this evening through late tonight. Hanach Bakalover among 15 knots, Kairat Luva, Myrol Nyava, 3 feet. Adag Hubbuck Nugak Slimming, 25 knots, Kairat, 5 feet. Mak Chidamaka to me, Nugak Slimming, 30 knots, Kairat. 6 feet, Stamidum Chali Adagoni, Nugak Slimming 30 knots, Kayakat 6 feet. Kaskukum Delta Neton Street. Small craft at 5C through Thursday. Hanakba Glover among 15 knots, Dalta Jarichluni Nugak Slim Glover among 25 knots, Hanamiko Mangani, Kayakat 3 feet. 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Chitamid Madagoni Nigaklim 25 knots, Kayakat 5 feet. Northwestern Nunavak Island. Small craft at 5C tonight and Thursday. Hanakbuk Nigaklim Glover among 15 knots, Kayakat 5 feet. Adakbuk Nigaklim Glover among 20 knots, Dalta Jarichlun in Nigaklim 30 knots and Kokas and King Ogun, Kayakat 7 feet. Chitamidam Chali Adagon in Nigaklim 30 knots, Kayakat 10 feet. Hanakbuk today's tide, Wednesday, October 14th. Wait, Ulashok 4:50 a.m. 3.58 feet. Gansunis 10:45 a.m. 1.54 feet. Ulchirok 4:29 p.m. 4.92 feet. Gansunis 11:56 p.m. 0.43 feet. Weather on to Bumpness. Mum Trace Kranach Bagamirlech Darkluna, Gachsch Darkn Darden, Unnogami Dawasu Amirlech Basungloni, Ivirat Kneu Klugol Gornamigo Main Rani, Buxi 42 Anu Rish North Northeast, 15 to 25 miles per hour, Adak Bagamirlechloni, Ivirlon Kanigaloni, Adagami. Kani Rachkloni to Unogo Buxi 33 Anoki North Northeast 15 to 25 miles per hour.
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Ata kapag amikalakaloni anok si sak taksun puksi 36 anoki north northeast 25 to 35 miles per hour. Tuksuk Bay, Amigalagalun, Buxley 41, Anoki, North Northeast, 5 to 10 miles per hour, Chayu Galun, 15 to 25 miles per hour. Ada Kapak Amigalaguni, Anokalun, Kanubogaluni, I Baganis Kani Rachkanani, Buxley 34, Anoki, Nagak Simming, 25 to 35 miles per hour. Imanak Amikalagaloni Buxley 40 Mawa Dinianoke East Northeast 10 to 15 miles per hour. Adak Paksa Amikalagaloni Khan Ibirachkni Uklukolago Buxley 36 Anoke North Northeast 15 to 25 miles per hour. 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Chibamish Amikalak Basugaloni Buxley 39 Anoki Northeast 10 to 15 miles per hour. Adak Pagamikalagaloni Buxley 35 Anoki North Northeast 15 to 25 miles per hour. Nitkumtni CBRF Elder Program might for 2026. Who can qualify? 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
My Xbox show Charlie 858-7706-7709 Charlie 7710 My Xbox Charlie Reddit. I'm trying to get it going. Okay, enjoy today. Wednesday.

0: Christopher Minutes, thoughts on making every day count. I'm Tony Rossi.
1: Former Los Angeles Dodger and New York Met Mike Piazza was one of Major League Baseball's best-hitting catchers of all time. But throughout his 16-year career, there were moments his faith was tested. During an interview at New York's Sheen Center, he said he had to learn to trust God, let go, and believe. One of those trying and emotional days came during Piazza's time with the Mets. It was the first game played in New York following the events of 9/11. His home run in the bottom of the eighth led to a win against the rival Atlanta Braves, but more importantly, lifted the spirits of a grieving city. Piazza told Catholic New York, "I believe that God put wind underneath my wings."
0: This message was brought to you by the Christophers. Thanks for listening, and remember that it's better to light one candle than to curse the darkness.

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1: Every season I worry about our lack of harvest. 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
0: It's true. They took over our

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0: I'm Dr. Anthony Lazarowitz, and this is Climate Connections. 150 years ago, areas of eastern Washington and Idaho were blanketed in perennial grasses, wildflowers, and native shrubs. It was an ecosystem known as Palouse Prairie.
1: It contained really important medicinal and food plants such as camas and bitterroot.
0: Danielle Ignace of Idaho's Coeur d'Alene tribe is an associate professor at the University of Minnesota. She says the grasslands also help the climate because the soil and the plant's deep roots store carbon underground. And they can soak up a lot of water, which makes the area more resilient to both floods and drought. But over time, most Palouse Prairie has been converted into farmland. And in some of the small areas where intact prairie remains, invasive species crowd out native plants. So last year, the Coeur d'Alene tribe was awarded a grant of almost $1 million to restore areas of remnant prairie on tribal land. And they're creating a seed bank in the hopes of reestablishing prairie plants in former farm fields.
1: The idea is to restore these agricultural fields back to Palouse Prairie.
0: To help revive this endangered ecosystem and reap its cultural and climate benefits. 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

This is Bird News. If the early bird gets the worm, then the early birder gets the birds, right? Morning is a great time for birding. Songbirds begin their chorus just before dawn, and many species start looking for food at first light. But not everyone is willing or able to get up at the crack of dawn. And that's okay. It's not the only time to experience birds. Singing often continues throughout the morning. And some species, like American robins, keep the show going until sunset. High noon is a great time to see daytime predators like hawks on the hunt for small mammals, or cormorants in the water diving for fish. As sunset draws near, watch for birds that become active in the twilight, like common nighthawks sweeping the sky for insects. And if you're a night owl, well, look and listen for real owls. They're wide awake at midnight. So if you miss the sunrise, don't worry. The day is long, and birds are all around us. For Bird Note, I'm Joanice Franklin.

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0: Live from NPR News, I'm Lakshmi Singh. Inflation's getting worse. New government data show consumer prices in the U.S. were higher in September than the same time a year earlier. Tens of millions of people on Social Security, meanwhile, will see their monthly benefits go up next year by around $75 a month to help keep pace with the higher cost of living. NPR's Scott Horsley has more.
1: Investors think the somewhat hotter-than-expected cost of living report makes it more likely the Federal Reserve will raise interest rates when policymakers meet later this month. Consumer prices in September were up 3.7% from a year ago. That's a sharper annual increase than the previous month. The U.S. war with Iran has triggered a big run-up in energy prices. Rents and restaurant prices are climbing as well. Average wages are not keeping pace with the higher cost of living. People who depend on Social Security, however, will get a cost of living adjustment of 3.6% beginning in the new year. Scott Horsley, NPR News, Washington.
0: Netflix plans to cut 6% of its workforce. NPR's Mandalit Del Barco reports it's the biggest round of layoffs in 4 years.
2: Netflix staffers around the world got the news today that 1,000 of them are losing their jobs. In an email memo to employees, co-CEOs Greg Peters and Ted Sarandos wrote that most of the cuts would be in Netflix's product, tech, legal, and HR teams. With increased competition and slower growth, the streamer's been trying to get subscribers to spend more time on its platform by adding live sports and events, video podcasts, and shows by YouTube creators. Netflix joins other tech and media companies with recent layoffs, including Amazon and Disney. And the new Skydance merger of Paramount and Warner Brothers is expected to result in job cuts soon. Mandalit Del Barco, NPR News, Los Angeles.
0: President Trump spending the final weeks of the midterm campaign season visiting primarily GOP strongholds. Today, he's scheduled to stump for Republican candidates in Arizona and Montana. National polls continue to show low public approval ratings for Trump, including over his handling of the economy. A federal appeals court is considering arguments over whether National Guard members deployed to Washington, D.C. more than 14 months ago should leave. President Trump deployed the Guard as part of what he described as a crime-fighting operation in the overwhelmingly Democratic city. Deputy Assistant Attorney General Eric MacArthur argued for the Justice Department today.
3: More to the point, however, the deployments are also lawful. As a unanimous panel of this court concluded in granting a stay pending appeal, the president likely acted within his broad authority under both the D.C. Militia Code and 32 U.S.C. Section 502F.
0: But D.C.'s attorney general has argued the president did not have the authority to deploy the National Guard to Washington, D.C. This is NPR News. AI development is mostly associated in our minds with replacing white-collar jobs and even destroying humanity. But in India, AI is being developed to replace industrial jobs. And NPR's Dia Hadid reports factory workers are training their own replacements.
4: In a textile factory in the southern Indian town of Karur, women pack aprons into plastic packaging and record their every hand movement through a GoPro fastened on a headset. That footage is called egocentric data. Developers need millions of hours of it to train AI robots. Even as experts say India is emerging as a key place to record egocentric data, they say the development of AI robots will likely be deployed in countries where labor is more expensive and power is cheaper. They say these women in factory jobs might be saved by the fact that their labor is cheap. Most are paid around $100 a month, and power here is considered expensive for now. Dear Hadid, NPR News, Karur, Tamil Nadu, India.
0: Republican Congresswoman Nancy Mace's ex-fiancé and two of his business associates are charged with sex crimes and voyeurism in South Carolina. According to sworn statements from agents with the state law enforcement division, John Douglas Osborne is accused of crimes against a 23-year-old woman who was intoxicated, while Mace's former fiancé, Patrick Bryan, and Eric Bernard Bowman allegedly watched. Actor and comedian Russell Brand is on trial in Britain for sexual assault and rape. Brand has denied the allegations. I'm Lakshmi Singh, NPR News, in Washington.
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0: This is KYUK, public radio for the Yukon-Kuskokwim Delta. I'm Samantha Watson. President Donald Trump's rally in Wasilla drew crowds of supporters, and it also drew protesters. Alonia Nyden with the Alaska Desk talked to both of them Tuesday and has this story.
1: Equipped with chairs and blankets, Alaskans started arriving at the Church on the Rock in Wasilla as early as 4 a.m. to wait for a shuttle that would take them to President Donald Trump's midterm rally just down the road. Anchorage resident Jamie Alvarez High is here with her mom, who is visiting from Washington State. Both are wearing flag-adorned clothes, like many are in the crowd. She says the election is crucial for Trump.
2: For him to keep going on and to keep getting policies in place, he needs to have the backing of the House and the Senate. So this election right now is super important to keep things going, because I think that if the Republicans don't win, everything's going to be blocked. So I think it's going to be like a big wall of getting things done.
1: Trump is holding rallies across the country in support of Republican candidates. In Alaska, he's promoting the re-election campaigns of the U.S. Senator Dan Sullivan and Congressman Nick Begich. Some people waiting to board the shuttles to see Trump's rally say they have already voted red by mail. But Darren Hipton from Big Lake, who is wearing a high-visibility safety vest, says he hasn't yet decided who he will cast his vote for.
3: I vote out of my spirit, basically, you know? And I haven't come to the complete conclusion of that.
1: Hipton says he would vote for Trump again.
3: Because I do believe in what he's doing and that he is the guy for the time.
1: Wasilla resident Randy Wooten says he's almost 70, and this is his first time attending a political rally.
4: It's like a once-in-a-lifetime opportunity for us. It's a president, and it's President Trump, and it's right here in our town. You know, we live 8 miles away. Why wouldn't we go?
1: By mid-morning, hundreds of people are in line. Many brought warm clothes and lunch for the long wait. Most are from South Central, but some traveled from other corners of Alaska, like King Cove, Petersburg, and Soldotna. A few flew in from other states, like Colorado. Diane Mayer says she has already attended a Trump rally in Anchorage in 2022.
5: It's the highlight of your life.
1: Her brother-in-law, Philip Mayer, says that while he votes every year, this time around, his motivation is even higher.
6: I think our country's coming to a turning point, and I'd like to see Trump's agenda. A lot of it's my agenda, so.
1: Meanwhile, protesters are gathering to oppose Trump and his policies. About 4 miles down the Parks Highway, several hundred people line up along the road near Wasilla Lake, holding signs with caricature portraits of Trump, as well as American and Alaska flags. Passing cars honk. Dana Pruner from Eagle River says she wants to make her opposition to Trump and his administration heard.
7: They are not welcome by many here in Alaska, and we want to get that message across.
1: Before local bands take the stage, several Democratic leaders, as well as Alaska residents, give speeches and express their frustration with high fuel and grocery prices and cuts to Medicare. Speakers say they feel like Sullivan is not engaging with Alaskans and votes against their needs. In Anchorage, there is another protest. Roughly 100 people gather at Delaney Park Strip. Many attendees carry signs showing high gas prices in various Alaska communities. Anna Rodriguez holds her own homemade sign, which says Alaskans bear the cold, not the prices. She is part of the Caregivers Union and says many of her colleagues are suffering.
8: Alaskans are built tough, and we know that we can tolerate the cold. What we cannot tolerate is having, you know, our education cut back on more, our Medicaid cut back on more, and this inflation on cost of fuel, cost of groceries is just outstanding. We cannot do that anymore.
1: Rodriguez says if she could talk directly to Trump, she'd ask that he be more concerned about everyday people's needs. With reporting from Wesley Early in Anchorage, in Wasilla, I am Alona Nyden.

0: At the one-year mark since the remnants of Typhoon Halong wreaked havoc on Western Alaska communities, families are still scattered across the state, unable to say when they may return to something resembling normal life. In Bethel, KYUK's Evan Erickson attended a birthday party with a close-knit family from Quiguillingok, who are still figuring out life in the city.
1: Last October, Marie White traveled from Bethel to her hometown of Quiguillingok to celebrate her 67th birthday among her daughters and grandchildren who lived in the village. Less than 2 weeks later, White was back in Bethel. Her family said a storm was bearing down on the village of around 400 people.
2: That night, they were calling me that there's a big storm and the water's really coming in fast. And I keep telling them, go to school right now, go to school.
1: This year, the extended family is packed into White's apartment in Bethel to celebrate her birthday once again. The two-bedroom apartment is where most of the family spent the first month after ex-Typhoon Halong, sleeping head to toe in the living room. Since the storm, the daughters displaced from Quiguillingok have found work and places to stay in Bethel. The eldest, Patricia Twitchell, says it hasn't been easy.
3: Rent is so expensive here. But we help each other, all of us.
1: Twitchell was a week into a job at the village laundromat when the storm hit. Now she works as an assistant at a Bethel alternative school. Her sister, Jennifer Lewis, transferred to the Bethel post office. Her youngest sister, Frida Yvonne, works at the hospital pharmacy. Their husbands have also found some work in town. In the first months after the storm, the sisters' families were prioritized for low-income housing through the Association of Village Council Presidents and received an outpouring of donations through Facebook posts. They say state and federal assistance helped them to purchase a truck and replace some items lost in the storm like fishing nets, but they're on their own when it comes to rent. None have been able to get rental assistance through the Federal Emergency Management Agency, and none say they understand why. Twitchell says there have been challenges and firsts with the move from Quig to Bethel.
3: I did not know anything about driving when we got here.
1: Twitchell passed her permit and driving tests on the first try, but she says each step into life away from the village has been uncertain.
3: We didn't know what we were going to do. We thought we were going back home, like right away, not wait for a year.
1: Daughter Frida Yvonne says her two boys just started first and second grade in Bethel. For weeks after the storm and the evacuation from Quiguillingok, they cried for their old school and their old home. Yvonne says she and her older son both have nightmares about the flood.
4: We thought it was going to be a normal flood, like the ones in the past. That's why lots of people stayed home. How could it happen?
3: How?
4: In one night. In one night we lost everything.
3: And we had to leave.
4: Yeah, what we worked hard for, everything gone.
1: Frida's family was renting a cousin's home while they put the finishing touches on a new place in Quig that was severely damaged. The village home that Jennifer and her family were living in was destroyed in the storm. Twitchell says she hopes the Regional Housing Authority will transfer ownership of the now unlivable home she was renting. She says half-jokingly that she'll find a way to move it to higher ground herself.
3: If they convey it over to me, I could cut the poles off and move it.
1: A week after Halong, Twitchell says she felt a duty to fly back to Quiguillingok to volunteer in the search for two of her friends still missing after the storm. She walked over the tundra across the river from town, towing a plastic sled to gather items of value and whatever could be salvaged from the mostly spoiled subsistence harvest that had floated away in the storm.
3: I saw lots of salmonberries, blackberries, dry fish everywhere.
1: She saw specks of white in the distance near the riverside. She knew they were caskets. As she approached, Twitchell saw the pink artificial flowers she had stapled to her grandmother's grave the prior spring.
3: I opened the broken side of the cover. I took out the styrofoam, took that tarp off, and then I just sat there. Maybe I sat there like half hour, just sitting there. I forgot who I called. I phoned her. Great.
1: Marie White says she still isn't ready to return to Quiguillingok to see how it's changed.
2: Most of where I grew up, it's all floated away. Only the upper part is good. All the graves floated away. She found my mom's casket. And I don't know where my dad's casket is.
1: But White says talking about the loss is a first step.
2: I never say anything about this, and I'm glad I did that, because it's a start. I might be able to vote quick sometime.
1: Quigilingok's tribe voted to move the community to higher ground after the storm. White's daughters say they haven't heard anything about that future planning since the vote. They just want to get their families home.
3: I think the tribe needs to open the village for the school, the post, the clinic to open.
1: Twitchell gestures to her older son, Nolan.
3: He'd be hunting right now at home, and he'd be gone all day. Subsistence make me want to stay home. My mom knows.
1: In August, Nolan had the chance to spend a week with his family in Quigilingok hunting birds and harvesting berries. His grandma, Marie White, says it means a lot to see her grandchildren begin to make sense of what happened.
2: I was happy for them because I know they will heal from there, seeing what happened down there. And then they can talk about it. They can. Most of the Quick people that were traumatized, they still can't talk about what they went through. We can't still understand why it happened. It's Atuhulugu. That's what my mom and dad used to tell me. Everything we go through, everything we went through, it's not new.
1: For Marie White's family, celebrating her birthday this year is bittersweet. Twitchell says her parents' birthdays are among the few occasions that get the entire family together. She hopes that the next time around can be in Quigilingok. In Bethel, I'm Evan Erickson.
0: This is KYUK News. I'm Samantha Watson. 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

0: 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Mani Mamtari Shagmi. Today is Wednesday, October 14th, 2026. Let's take a look at KYUK's weather for Bethel and the Kuskokwim Delta today. Partly sunny with a high near 42, northeast wind 5 to 15 miles per hour. Tonight, a chance of showers between 10 p.m. and 1 a.m., then rain likely after 1 a.m., mostly cloudy with a low around 31, northeast wind 20 to 25 miles per hour. For the lower Kuskokwim Valley today, mostly sunny with a high near 42, east wind around 5 miles per hour, tonight a chance of rain showers, mixing with snow after 1 a.m., then gradually ending, mostly cloudy with a low around 31, northeast wind 10 to 15 miles per hour. For Anchorage today, a slight chance of rain after 4 p.m., partly sunny with a high near 44, north wind around 5 miles per hour. Tonight, cloudy with a low around 34, northeast wind 5 to 10 miles per hour. And for the Bethel tides, a high tide of 4 feet at 8:30 a.m., and a low tide of half of a foot at 6 p.m. Sunrise time this morning was at 9:26 a.m. Sunset time will be at 7:38 p.m. Kuyana Jaknak for listening to KYUK 640 a.m. Mani Mamtari Shagmi.
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2: Wani huayuchtsun litnaurun apriarak.
3: Gutitak, a container that catches a drip or a container that catches rainwater. Gutitak, a container that catches a drip or a container that catches rainwater. Gutitak. Gutitak sasugumak muichtuk. Gutitak. A container that catches a drip or a container that catches rainwater. Gutitak. Gutitak.
2: Guyana litnaus gutkakluta yuchtstun apriaranik.
4: I'm Dr. Anthony Lizowitz, and this is Climate Connections. As the climate warms, many New Jersey homeowners face a growing risk of flooding, from violent storm surge along the coast or heavy rain that overwhelms inland streams.
5: We frequently see people get to the point where they just can't handle this anymore. They don't want to deal with the fear and the stress of every time it rains.
4: Nick Angarone is with the New Jersey Department of Environmental Protection, which runs the Blue Acres program, the longest-running state-run home buyout program in the U.S. It allows eligible homeowners in flood-prone areas to sell their properties to the state and move to higher, drier ground. The homes are demolished and the land is converted to green space, like meadows or wetlands, which can absorb water and reduce the risk of nearby flooding. Since the mid-90s, more than 1,200 homeowners have participated in the program, which is voluntary, and hundreds more have applications on file. Deciding to pursue a buyout can be a hard choice.
5: It is a very, very personal and difficult decision for families.
4: But Angarone says it's the only way to guarantee that people who live in some of the most flood-prone areas will be protected in the future. Climate Connections is produced by the Yale Center for Environmental Communication. To learn more about climate change, visit climateconnections.org.
6: Here's your climate highlight for KYUK. One of the most profound changes in autumn climate in Alaska has been the decrease in October snowfall. For the YK Delta, October snow has always been tempered by rain, although in the 20th century there were occasionally years when the majority of precipitation during the month fell as snow. That hardly ever happens nowadays from Bethel downriver and on the coast, although it's still fairly common above Aniak. While snowfall observations at Bethel ended in 2018, our climate analysis models show that October snowfall has decreased 30 to 50% across the region over the past 50 years. At the same time, the total precipitation, that is, the rain, plus the water content of the melted snow, has not changed much. So this means that more October precipitation is now falling as rain than in earlier years. Now, there's no real mystery here as to why. Warmer ocean temperatures nowadays tilt the temperatures in the lower atmosphere just enough so that when it's close to freezing, even a small change in temperature can make a big difference in the form of precipitation at the ground. I'm Rick Tolman with the Alaska Center for Climate Assessment and Preparedness at the University of Alaska Fairbanks.
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8: Hi, folks. We've got the Typhoon Halong 1 year later call-in show coming up this afternoon from 1:30 to 3:30 p.m. So we are airing K KUC Corner a little early during our noon news hour. 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
9: 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And Wednesday, October 28th will be Watersheds, Waterways, Waterfowl, Oh My! 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Some announcements from our library. On Saturday the 24th, families are invited to story time at the library at 11 a.m. in the children's room. Come listen to some of your favorite children's books and enjoy time together at the library. Toddler Time, in partnership with the YK Fitness Center, happens every Monday at 11 a.m. All preschool-age kiddos are welcome to come play, explore, and make friends. Monday, October 19th, will be at the Cultural Center, and Monday, October 26th, will be at the YK Fitness Center pool. After-school adventures is starting up again this month. This after-school program takes place from 4:30 to 6 p.m. in the Alaska Room. School-age kids can come craft, learn, experiment, and enjoy some snacks. Tuesday, October 20th, will be Silly Science, and Tuesday, October 27th, will be a Halloween craft. There will be book bedazzling for kids at 2 p.m. on Saturday, October 24th in the Alaska Room. 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Come celebrate Halloween at your local library on Friday, October 30th at 5:30 p.m. in the Cultural Center parking lot for Trunk or Treat. 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
10: Manich UAF KUC Ami Litnaulachto in Ruchtaramk. Alaska, Yukon Kuskokwim Maklu, Bichtut in Ruchtnik. UAFak, UAAklu, in Ruchtaramk program Anktuk Mamta Rishami. Ashnarichuku with Umuk Kayaga or Naran Hugh Diamond Dock KUC me 907-543-4524. Alaska and the Yukon-Kuskokwim Delta need nurses. 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

0: Aloha, my name is Atsak and I'm from Pilot Station Nijognik in KYUK 640 AM Mani Mantarilhami.
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3: This message comes from Schwab. 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
4: Democratic governor and a Republican
3: amount to invest or know-how. You can invest your
4: Republican to retake the governor's office and send a Democrat to the Senate for the first time in nearly a century. On the one hand, the president's deeply unpopular economic policies have hit states like Kansas hard. On the other, Republicans have been appealing to voters with local solutions to issues like affordability and lower energy prices in their bid for the governor's seat, which leads to Trump spending one of the final days of the midterms in Wichita, campaigning in a state he won by more than 16 points in 2024. Stephen Fowler, NPR News, Dodge City, Kansas.
5: With the economy on the minds of many voters, consumer prices rose 3.7% in September from a year ago, according to a report today from the Labor Department. It was up from 3.4% in August and a little higher than forecast for a 3.6% increase. Meanwhile, measured monthly, the consumer price index rose 0.6% last month from August. The faculty senate at Cornell University is meeting today. Members are beginning the process of voting no confidence in university leadership. In response to the school's handling of an alleged gang rape on campus in 2024, NPR's Alyssa Nadworny has more.
6: The university announced changes to campus policies, including banning fraternity parties through the end of the year. But faculty still intend to use today's meeting to begin the process of voting no confidence. Anne Marie Brady is a member of the faculty senate who co-signed the motion.
7: There's a great sense of anger and I think also sadness. We have lost confidence in the administration to effectively address sexual assault and sexual harassment on campus.
6: Over the weekend, more than 200 faculty and staff signed a letter to students that said, "This administration does not speak for us." They say the university has failed to keep students safe and more change is needed. Alyssa Nadworny, NPR News, Ithaca, New York.
5: Resources. Netflix's profit grew this year. However, its third quarter earnings to be released next week are projected to fall below Wall Street's expectations as it faces more streaming competition. Ahead of the midterm vote, a new survey shows white evangelicals are the lone group of registered voters in the United States in which a majority favor Republican candidates running for a seat in the House. NPR's Jason DeRose reports on the findings from Pew Research.
8: Nearly three quarters of white evangelical Protestants expect to vote for their congressional district's Republican candidate. Pew Research also found white Catholic voters favor Republicans, though by a much narrower margin. Those more likely to support Democrats include black Protestants, Hispanic Catholics, atheists, agnostics, and those who describe their religion as nothing in particular. Regarding President Trump, white evangelical Protestants are the only religious group in which a majority now approves of his job performance. However, Pew found that approval has dropped by 20 points since his return to office. Jason DeRose, NPR News.
5: U.S. stocks trading lower, the Dow now down 175 points. This is NPR News.
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9: This is National Native News. I'm Jill Freitas. A college student near her hometown of Point Lay made a startling discovery last month, a baby walrus sandwiched between two carcasses. Violet Uniskit was helping with a walrus survey on Alaska's northwest coast.
10: And I saw the stomach, like, move. I was like, wait, took a step closer, and all of a sudden his eyes opened up.
9: The calf had been under attack from seagulls. Polar bears roamed the area, and a storm was about to hit, and Niskit wanted to save the calf.
10: He probably missed his mother. He would kind of walk around, and making like a sad little, whoo.
9: After getting the okay from the community of Point Lay, Aniskit and U.S. Geological Survey's walrus researcher Tony Fishbach took the calf to a small cabin. The 200-pound calf, estimated to be about 5 months old, eventually warmed up to its human helpers, literally by cuddling into Fishbach's sleeping bag or laying its head on Aniskit's leg. Aniskit named the walrus Anautuk, after her late father. A few days later, with the help of locals, they brought the calf to Point Lay in a boat. From there, they flew it to Anchorage and then drove it to Seward for rehabilitation at the Alaska Sea Life Center. Fishbach says they later discovered the calf had been injured in what was probably an attack by a polar bear. Because of its young age and habitation to people, the Sea Life Center says it is not a candidate for being released back into the wild. The Sea Life Center says Anautuk has since been transferred to his long-term home, but as of Monday, they have not said where that is. This story was provided by Alaska Public Media's Casey Grove. Monday was Indigenous Peoples Day, which means a celebration throughout the Black Hills. As music and the smell of hot food cut through the cold October air, organizers say the event was more than a rally. It was a chance to have fun. CJ Keene has more.
11: On stage in downtown Rapid City, a Palestinian keffiyeh adorned an eagle staff, symbolizing the interconnected struggles of Indigenous peoples the world over. While a clear political symbol, Indian Collective Strategic Communications Director Martel Hesketh says activists should celebrate these days with happiness.
12: Organizing should also be joyful, right? Art and music and visual art has always been a core part of organizing. In this time, as we're coming up to these really consequential elections, as we're facing all these fights to protect our sacred sites, it's more important now than ever to come together in these spaces to celebrate, to lift our spirits, but also to share our messages.
11: In the last year, those fights have seen victories in the field as mining equipment was removed from the Black Hills near Peshla, a sacred site, and in the courtroom as the legal case against the Grand Gateway Hotel played out. Poet and activist Robert Bordeaux says sharing light despite ongoing struggles highlights the strength inherent to an Indigenous background.
13: This is just a great example of the tenacity and like resistance of Lakota people. The colonial project tried to erase us, and we're still here. And so when we gather like this, it's just a showcase of that.
11: And gather the community does. Hundreds braved a chilly autumn day. Teepees lined downtown Rapid City's Main Street. And for one night, Indigenous peoples could celebrate the work they had done in the world of civil rights and consider a brighter future.
13: I think a lot about resistance, and I think a lot about what it took for us to still be here, carrying on our ways and our language and our culture. And so to me, it's just like a celebration of that. You know, I know protecting land and water is really hard and difficult work. So when we can take a chance to gather around the drum, gather with the music, it's really important.
11: The night was capped with a performance by multi-platinum hip-hop artist Macklemore, who once again performed a free concert for the community. I'm SDPB's CJ Keene in Rapid City.
9: And I'm Jill Freitas.

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Casgw cym Delta Coast. 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Marine forecast some knee each on straight to Dow Point. Small craft advice in effect from this evening through late tonight. Hanakbaklovamung 15 knots, Kairit Mayrul Nav 3 feet. Adakbak Nigaklimung 25 knots, Kairit 5 feet. Chtamirat Michtamidum Chali Adakoni Nigaklimung 30 knots, Kairit 6 feet. Kaskukum Delta Natal Street. Small craft advice to Thursday. Hanakba Glovermung 15 knots. Dalto Jarichlun in Nigaklim Glovermung 25 knots. Hanamigo Mangani. Kairat 3 feet. Adakbak Nigaklim Glovermung 30 knots. Kairat 5 feet. Ibirlun. Chtamirat Mitch Damidum Chali Adakon in Nigaklimung 30 knots. Kairat 5 feet. Dow Point to Quickbook Pass. Small craft advice in effect late tonight. Hanakbak Glovermung 10 knots, Kairat 2 feet. Adakbak Nigaklim Glovermung 25 knots, Kairat 5 feet. Stamirat me Nigaklimung 30 knots, Kairat 6 feet. Stamidum Sadakoni Nigaklimung 25 knots, Kairat 5 feet. Northwestern Nunavak Island Small Craft Advisory tonight and Thursday. Achanachbak Nigaklim Glovermung 15 knots, Kairat 5 feet. Adakbak Nigaklim Glovermung 20 knots, Dalta Jarich Nigaklim 30 knots, Nukukas and Kingogun, Kairat 7 feet. Chtamirat Mitch Damidum Chali Adagoni Nigaklim 30 knots, Kairat 10 feet. Weather roundup. Mamdreil gagachchilu nanoqi north-north-east, 13 miles an hour, chayu gagami, 21 miles an hour, Buxley, 35 degrees. Nabagayagamayuni amigalach basgulu ni anoqi east-north-east, 9 miles an hour,

15 miles an hour, Buxley 38 degrees. Magayagmuni fair skies on Oki east northeast 10 miles an hour, Chayugakmi 15 miles an hour, Buxley 38 degrees. Anklichamishamiklakdaklune on Oki north northeast 2 miles an hour, Chayugakmi 3 miles an hour, Buxley 37 degrees. Chivami Agachiluni Anokish east northeast 10 miles an hour, Chayugakmi 17 miles an hour, Buxley 38 degrees. Nitkamtnik CBRF Hook Tashimikat me October 16 now skin umgayarach chikut being eyes gun bucket mish October 19 now skin umgumaluting dangbalugo Alaska Day. 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CBRF Elder Program 2026. Who can qualify? Anyone turning 65 years of age before December 31, 2026. Residents of Chisho by Faya Gawachi Una Ahanakti Palagu October 27 at 5 p.m. Verify Ayumachi Wani Work Fish Hope dot Coastal Villages dot org. 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Yani Shu Jelly CBRFM Internet Cafe Rataking Kato Kapukit Munya Tashi Mikatmun Unogumi Ayakin Galuting Bing Iron Lugitakan Yav Tan Kukashanun Chali at Tau Chili Takan Yav Tashi Mitshanun. 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

ancestors' beliefs and listening to your parents, as they will not steer you the wrong way, and you will gain a good life. For example, if they tell you to do good in school, and you do, it's one of the ways to have a good life. Don't complain when they tell you to do something. Always listen to your parents, for they will steer you to a great life.

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1: Live from NPR News, I'm Lakshmi Singh. President Trump is spending the final weeks of the midterm campaign season visiting primarily GOP strongholds. Today, he stumps for Republican candidates in Arizona and Montana. Trump is banking on the GOP base to help keep Congress under Republican control. He has suggested to voters they pretend he is on the ballot. National polls continue to show low public approval ratings for Trump, including over his handling of the U.S. economy. The Labor Department reports inflation got worse last month. More on that from NPR's Scott Horsley.
2: Today's inflation report is an important one because it's the last piece of a puzzle used to calculate the cost of living adjustment that Social Security recipients will get next year. We now know benefits will go up 3.6% starting in January, which means the average retiree will get an extra $75 a month. That's not a windfall, though. It's just enough to allow people who depend on Social Security to keep treading water.
1: NPR's Scott Horsley. Immigration officials are acknowledging they used a warehouse in Roxbury, New Jersey, for operations. A court order forbids converting the site into a detention center. Details from NPR's Jasmine Garz.
3: Earlier this year, Homeland Security purchased 11 warehouses to turn into detention centers. Several lawsuits by state attorneys general followed, and many of the warehouses are now being sold. Three of those, which the government still owns, have court orders barring conversion pending environmental assessments. In recent weeks, NPR received several tips from people who believed loved ones were held at the Roxbury warehouse. NPR was able to speak to a young man who said he was held in the warehouse parking lot. In a statement from ICE forwarded to NPR by the office of New Jersey Representative Ana Lilia Mejia, officials confirmed they used the parking lot on two occasions. They say they did not bring anyone detained into the facility. Jasmine Garst, NPR News, New York.
1: Schools across the United States are experimenting with artificial intelligence in classrooms. But Lee Gaines reports it is tough to measure whether it's helping or not.
4: Caitlin Schonifer is the AI specialist for Wichita Public Schools in Kansas. She says the school system is slowly introducing students to a range of AI tools. Last year, middle schoolers used the technology to create educational games. And some high school students have access to an AI math tutor. But
5: we wrestle with what does success really mean when it comes to AI use.
4: Schonifer says until educators figure out how to measure the value of these AI initiatives, these experiments will remain small in scale, but they will continue.
5: We are still going ahead with caution, but with optimism with our students because it is something that is going to impact their lives.
4: She says it's something they need to be educated about. For NPR News, I'm Lee Gaines.
1: It's NPR News. Protests in the Albanian capital turned violent. A fire erupted outside of Albania's education ministry. Several people have been arrested. More from NPR's Rob Schmitz.
6: The student-led demonstrations have joined an ongoing anti-government movement known as the Flamingo Revolution, which is demanding the resignation of Prime Minister Edi Rama over allegations of corruption. Rama is a vocal supporter of a luxury coastal development project linked to Jared Kushner and Ivanka Trump that protesters say will harm the fragile coastal environment in southern Albania. This week, Tirana saw violent clashes between student protesters and police as demonstrators threw stones and smashed shop windows. Police responded with tear gas and water cannons, arresting at least 23 people. Six police officers and one journalist were injured. Rob Schmitz, NPR News, Washington.
1: Republican Congresswoman Nancy Mace's ex-fiancé and two of his business associates are charged with sex crimes and voyeurism in South Carolina. According to sworn statements from agents with the State Law Enforcement Division, John Douglas Osborne is accused of crimes against a 23-year-old woman who was intoxicated and incapacitated, while Mace's former fiancé Patrick Bryan and Eric Bernard Bowman allegedly watched. In an hour-long speech in the U.S. House early last year, Mace said she, quote, accidentally uncovered some of the most heinous crimes against women imaginable, end quote. Mace is leaving the House this term after she lost her bid for South Carolina governor. This is NPR News.
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8: This is National Native News. I'm Jill Freitas. A college student near her hometown of Point Lay made a startling discovery last month, a baby walrus sandwiched between two carcasses. Violet Unniskett was helping with a walrus survey on Alaska's northwest coast.
9: And I saw the stomach, like, move. I was like, wait. Took a step closer and all of a sudden his eyes opened up.
8: The calf had been under attack from seagulls. Polar bears roamed the area and a storm was about to hit. Unniskett wanted to save the calf.
9: He probably missed his mother. He would kind of walk around and making like a sad little whoo.
8: After getting the okay from the community of Point Lay, Unniskett and U.S. Geological Survey's walrus researcher Tony Fishbach took the calf to a small cabin. The 200-pound calf, estimated to be about 5 months old, eventually warmed up to its human helpers, literally, by cuddling into Fishbach's sleeping bag or laying its head on Unniskett's leg. Unniskett named the walrus Unnautuk, after her late father. A few days later, with the help of locals, they brought the calf to Point Lay in a boat. From there, they flew it to Anchorage and then drove it to Seward for rehabilitation at the Alaska Sea Life Center. Fishbach says they later discovered the calf had been injured in what was probably an attack by a polar bear. Because of its young age and habitation to people, the Sea Life Center says it is not a candidate for being released back into the wild. The Sea Life Center says Unnautuk has since been transferred to his long-term home, but as of Monday, they have not said where that is. This story was provided by Alaska Public Media's Casey Grove. Monday was Indigenous Peoples Day, which means a celebration throughout the Black Hills. As music and the smell of hot food cut through the cold October air, organizers say the event was more than a rally. It was a chance to have fun. CJ Keene has more.
10: On stage in downtown Rapid City, a Palestinian keffiyeh adorned an eagle staff, symbolizing the interconnected struggles of indigenous peoples the world over. While a clear political symbol, Indian Collective Strategic Communications Director Martel Hesketh says activists should celebrate these days with happiness.
11: Organizing should also be joyful, right? Art and music and visual art has always been a core part of organizing. In this time, as we're coming up to these really consequential elections, as we're facing all these fights to protect our sacred sites, it's more important now than ever to come together in these spaces to celebrate, to lift our spirits, but also to share our messages.
10: In the last year, those fights have seen victories in the field as mining equipment was removed from the Black Hills near Peshlaw, a sacred site, and in the courtroom as the legal case against the Grand Gateway Hotel played out. Poet and activist Robert Bordeaux says sharing light despite ongoing struggles highlights the strength inherent to an indigenous background.
12: This is just a great example of the tenacity and like resistance of Lakota people. The colonial project tried to erase us, and we're still here. And so when we gather like this, it's just a showcase of that.
10: And gather the community does. Hundreds braved a chilly autumn day. Teepees lined downtown Rapid City's Main Street. And for one night, indigenous peoples could celebrate the work they had done in the world of civil rights and consider a brighter future.
12: I think a lot about resistance, and I think a lot about what it took for us to still be here, carrying on our ways and our language and our culture. And so to me, it's just like a celebration of that. You know, I know protecting land and water is really hard and difficult work. So when we can take a chance to gather around the drum, gather with music, I don't know, it's really important.
10: The night was capped with a performance by multi-platinum hip-hop artist Macklemore, who once again performed a free concert for the community. I'm SDPB's CJ Keene in Rapid City.
8: And I'm Jill Freitas.

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3: Okay, good afternoon. The forecast is showing for upper teens in wind speed starting tomorrow and Friday morning. Friday evening, winds are under 10 miles per hour, and Saturday showing winds under 10 miles per hour. Sunday, we have chance of snow showers and winds around 18 miles per hour. Monday looking like 9 to 12 miles per hour. Temperature showing 40 currently. We're supposed to reach 41. And tomorrow showing high 39 with a low of 34. For Friday showing a high of 37 and low of 30. Saturday showing high 37 and low 27. There's two windy days for the week, Thursday, Friday, showing mid to upper teens. Saturday showing calm winds, and Sunday showing upper teens in wind speed with around 50% chance of snow showers.

0: Chupik Value by Paul John. All of us people do get mad and big-minded. Even if we do that, we should not follow our minds and get mad at others around us. There is this saying, if we don't follow our negative thinking, we will feel better and say, I'm glad I did not follow my negative thoughts. But if we follow through with our negative thoughts, we will regret what we've done. It leads to sadness. These sayings are true.
1: We are never going to show ourselves. I am sleepy. I am sleepy right now.

0: Hoka, this is Olga Bunnik Skinner from Gwichluk, Alaska in Fairbanks, Alaska. 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
1: Diesel is one place where we've gotten a gut punch.
2: More bad news for the economy. Consumer prices jumped in the latest data from the federal government.
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2: 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I'm Scott Detrow.
3: And I'm Ilse Chang. With polls showing Republicans playing defense in next month's midterms, we'll hear from voters in New York State, where one GOP lawmaker is trying to hold on to his seat.
4: I vote for whoever thinks my way. I don't really have a party. I'm not a Republican or a Democrat.
2: And we'll hear from a former top spy who's making the case that the CIA should focus its efforts on spying on foreign companies to benefit American ones.
5: Our commercial companies are critical to our national defense, whether it's AI or semiconductors or quantum computers.
3: First, this news.
6: Live from NPR News in Washington, I'm Ryland Barton. Ukrainian drones lost some of their speed after restrictions were suddenly imposed on battlefield use of the country's Starlink communication terminals, which are operated by SpaceX. It comes after Ukrainian President Volodymyr Zelensky said the Trump administration threatened to stop sharing intelligence with Ukraine, as NPR's Greg Myrie explains.
7: NPR's Ukraine correspondent Joanna Kakissis interviewed President Zelensky in Kyiv. This was just hours before this latest development we're talking about, and she asked Zelensky if the U.S. was going to cut off intelligence. Here's what he said.
8: We need Starlink. We asked administration, government, and SpaceX on different channels. We asked them to share with us Starlink only for military goals.
7: So Trump said yesterday that intelligence sharing hadn't been cut off. But what we're seeing today certainly looks like an intentional action to limit Ukraine's ability to fight Russia.
6: NPR's Greg Myrie reporting. With 20 days until the midterm elections, President Trump is concentrating on Republican-leaning states. He stopped in Arizona today and is on his way to Montana. NPR's Stephen Fowler says next week Trump heads to Kansas, which has become a newly competitive state.
9: Kansas is a state with an outgoing Democratic governor and a Republican U.S. senator on the ballot. But polls show voters could pick a Republican to retake the governor's office and send a Democrat to the Senate for the first time in nearly a century. On the one hand, the president's deeply unpopular economic policies have hit states like Kansas hard. On the other, Republicans have been appealing to voters with local solutions to issues like affordability and lower energy prices in their bid for the governor's seat, which leads to Trump spending one of the final days of the midterms in Wichita, campaigning in a state he won by more than 16 points in 2024. Stephen Fowler, NPR News, Dodge City, Kansas.
6: A new survey finds more than 4 in 10 Americans had difficulty paying for at least one basic necessity in the past year. NPR's Jennifer Ludden reports it comes as the cost of living is a top election issue for voters.
10: Paying for medical care was the biggest challenge people faced, including for more than a quarter of middle-income households. That's according to a survey by the Pew Research Center. Next was daily transportation, housing, and food. Nearly a third who struggled to pay for these things said they'd taken out a loan, even more borrowed money from friends and family. Pew also finds more than half of Americans did not have enough emergency savings to cover expenses for 3 months. The findings come amid stubborn inflation, with prices climbing faster than most people's paychecks, driven in part by the war with Iran. Jennifer Ludden, NPR News, Washington.
6: And U.S. inflation accelerated last month as gas, clothes, and airfares got more expensive. The Consumer Price Index rose 3.7% in September compared with a year ago, up from 3.4% in August. This is NPR News. A Texas prosecutor says an ICE officer appeared to intentionally drive into a man in Houston, breaking his leg. Harris County Democratic District Attorney Sean Teer says he's considering criminal charges against the driver. The encounter has set off new protests in Houston, where an ICE officer fatally shot a man this summer. Scientists have discovered that elephants have an outsized impact on landscapes, not just in life, but also in death. Alana Gordon reports.
11: Elephants are ecosystem engineers. They knock down trees, they disperse seeds, but scientists in South Africa's Kruger National Park found something they didn't expect after the animals die. The group monitored dozens of elephant carcasses on the savanna and found that over time, the remains created unique, nutrient-rich hotspots for certain grasses. This drew animals like zebras and antelope well after any visual signs of the elephant had disappeared. Courtney Reed is with UC Santa Barbara in Princeton. She led the research.
12: Seeing that even like 8 years on, you have all of these different herbivores that live on the savanna that are really selecting for those nitrogen-rich grasses. It was just exciting.
11: Reed says this lasting legacy highlights the importance of elephants as they face threats of extinction. The findings were published in the proceedings of the National Academy of Sciences. Alana Gordon, NPR News.
6: A small dog named Luna has been found after a month on the loose in Yellowstone National Park. Though spotted frequently, the Jack Russell Terrier evaded capture since early September. Volunteers were able to catch the dog today using a live trap baited with her owner's scent, using a t-shirt and pillowcase belonging to the family. I'm Rylan Barton, and from Washington, this is NPR News.
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14: This is National Native News. I'm Jill Freitas. A college student near her hometown of Point Lay made a startling discovery last month, a baby walrus sandwiched between two carcasses. Violet Unniskett was helping with a walrus survey on Alaska's northwest coast.
15: And I saw the stomach, like, move. I was like, wait. Took a step closer and all of a sudden his eyes opened up.
14: The calf had been under attack from seagulls. Polar bears roamed the area and a storm was about to hit. Unniskett wanted to save the calf.
15: He probably missed his mother. He would kind of walk around and making like a sad little whoo.
14: After getting the okay from the community of Point Lay, Unniskett and U.S. Geological Survey's walrus researcher Tony Fishbach took the calf to a small cabin. The 200-pound calf, estimated to be about 5 months old, eventually warmed up to its human helpers, literally, by cuddling into Fishbach's sleeping bag or laying its head on Unniskett's leg. Unniskett named the walrus Unnautuk, after her late father. A few days later, with the help of locals, they brought the calf to Point Lay in a boat. From there, they flew it to Anchorage and then drove it to Seward for rehabilitation at the Alaska Sea Life Center. Fishbach says they later discovered the calf had been injured in what was probably an attack by a polar bear. Because of its young age and habitation to people, the Sea Life Center says it is not a candidate for being released back into the wild. The Sea Life Center says Unnautuk has since been transferred to his long-term home, but as of Monday, they have not said where that is. This story was provided by Alaska Public Media's Casey Grove. Monday was Indigenous Peoples Day, which means a celebration throughout the Black Hills. As music and the smell of hot food cut through the cold October air, organizers say the event was more than a rally. It was a chance to have fun. CJ Keene has more.
16: On stage in downtown Rapid City, a Palestinian keffiyeh adorned an eagle staff, symbolizing the interconnected struggles of Indigenous peoples the world over. While a clear political symbol, Indian Collective Strategic Communications Director Martel Hesketh says activists should celebrate these days with happiness.
17: Organizing should also be joyful, right? Art and music and visual art has always been a core part of organizing. In this time, as we're coming up to these really consequential elections, as we're facing all these fights to protect our sacred sites, it's more important now than ever to come together in these spaces, to celebrate, to lift our spirits, but also to share our messages.
16: In the last year, those fights have seen victories in the field as mining equipment was removed from the Black Hills near Peshla, a sacred site, and in the courtroom as the legal case against the Grand Gateway Hotel played out. Poet and activist Robert Bordeaux says sharing light despite ongoing struggles highlights the strength inherent to an Indigenous background.
18: This is just a great example of the tenacity and like resistance of Lakota people. The colonial project tried to erase us, and we're still here. And so when we gather like this, it's just a showcase of that.
16: And gather the community does. Hundreds braved a chilly autumn day. Teepees lined downtown Rapid City's Main Street. And for one night, Indigenous peoples could celebrate the work they had done in the world of civil rights and consider a brighter future.
18: I think a lot about resistance, and I think a lot about what it took for us to still be here, carrying on our ways and our language and our culture. And so to me, it's just like a celebration of that. You know, I know protecting land and water is really hard and difficult work. So when we can take a chance to gather around the drum, gather with music, it's really important.
16: The night was capped with a performance by multi-platinum hip-hop artist Macklemore, who once again performed a free concert for the community. I'm SDPB's CJ Keene in Rapid City.
14: And I'm Jill Freitas.

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2: I know it's hot, but don't wipe your sweat away. It's valuable information. This is Sandra Tsinglo with the Lowdown on Science. Wearable sensors like smartwatches and skin patches already track heart rate, sleep, and mood. They can also measure stress and glucose, but most are single use and detect only one of these markers. Enter Jerome Rajendran and team from UC Irvine. They developed a flexible skin sensor that measures cortisol, glucose, and lactic acid, all from sweat. It even connects to a smartphone. This device showed 99.9% accuracy and strong reliability. It could help monitor chronic disease and stress continuously in medicine and sports. Hear that? Sweat isn't a pesky nuisance, it's a lifesaver.

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0: My name is Mark.
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2: Every season I worry about our lack of harvest.

This is Bird Note. If the early bird gets the worm, then the early birder gets the birds, right? Morning is a great time for birding. Songbirds begin their chorus just before dawn, and many species start looking for food at first light. But not everyone is willing or able to get up at the crack of dawn. And that's okay. It's not the only time to experience birds. Singing often continues throughout the morning. And some species, like American robins, keep the show going until sunset. High noon is a great time to see daytime predators like hawks on the hunt for small mammals, or cormorants in the water diving for fish. As sunset draws near, watch for birds that become active in the twilight, like common nighthawks sweeping the sky for insects. And if you're a night owl, well, look and listen for real owls. They're wide awake at midnight. So if you miss the sunrise, don't worry. The day is long, and birds are all around us. For Bird Note, I'm Jonice Franklin.

0: I'm Dr. Anthony Lazowitz, and this is Climate Connections. 150 years ago, areas of eastern Washington and Idaho were blanketed in perennial grasses, wildflowers, and native shrubs. It was an ecosystem known as Palouse Prairie.
1: It contained really important medicinal and food plants, such as camas and bitterroot.
0: Daniel Ignace of Idaho's Coeur d'Alene tribe is an associate professor at the University of Minnesota. She says the grasslands also help the climate. Years ago, areas of eastern Washington and Idaho were blanketed in perennial grasses, wildflowers, and native shrubs. It was an ecosystem known as Palouse Prairie.
1: It contained really important medicinal and food plants, such as camas and bitterroot.
0: Daniel Ignace of Idaho's Coeur d'Alene tribe is an associate professor at the University of Minnesota. She says the grasslands also help the climate, because the soil and the plant's deep roots store carbon underground. And they can soak up a lot of water, which makes the area more resilient to both floods and drought. But over time, most Palouse Prairie has been converted into farmland. And in some of the small areas where intact prairie remains, invasive species crowd out native plants. So last year, the Coeur d'Alene tribe was awarded a grant of almost $1 million to restore areas of remnant prairie on tribal land. And they're creating a seed bank in the hopes of reestablishing prairie plants in former farm fields.
1: The idea is to restore these agricultural fields back to Palouse Prairie.
0: To help revive this endangered ecosystem and reap its cultural and climate benefits. 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
2: 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Our ancestors helped a lot. 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They were enthusiastic about helping other people because they were thinking about leading a good life. Not only the young boys would help, but the young women also helped the elderly women who needed help as they were going through life. People who helped elders didn't think of the rewards at any time, instead to better their lives.

Hoka, this is Olga Bunnik Skinner from Gwichluk, Alaska and Fairbanks, Alaska. 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
3: Ukraine's President Volodymyr Zelensky says President Trump is threatening to stop sharing U.S. intel with Ukraine.
4: For Wednesday, October 14th, it's All Things Considered from NPR News.
3: I'm Elsa Chang.
4: And I'm Scott Detrow. The arrest of a former German spy chief is raising concerns inside the CIA.
5: I'm sure that they get intelligence from all over the world, and that now they've compromised everybody.
3: Also, an NPR investigation shows how a network of skincare stores scams shoppers out of thousands of dollars.
6: And in a big red stamp, no exchanges, no returns, final sale. I just about lost my cookies.
4: And three fired workers say OpenAI punished them for being vocal about safety.
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7: Live from NPR News in Washington, I'm Ryland Barton. President Trump showed off the new Air Force One and defended the gift from the Qatari royal family while campaigning for Republicans in Arizona today. Trump was there to stump for Congressman Andy Biggs, the Republican candidate for governor of the swing state. Trump accepted the airplane gift last year despite criticism, including from some of his staunchest allies. At the rally, he defended his decision by saying, "You take gifts when they're given to you." Trump is now headed to Montana. U.S. inflation accelerated last month as gas, clothes, and airfares got more expensive. As NPR's Scott Horsley explains, the figures underscore the lingering impact of the Iran war on gas prices as costs outpace wage gains.
8: Average wages have gone up just 3% over the last year, while prices have jumped 3.7%. So that means the typical paycheck buys less today than it did a year ago.
9: Yeah.
8: And no wonder many workers feel like they're falling behind. It's a little different for retirees. We got word this morning that Social Security benefits will go up 3.6% in January.